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A message from WZBC Newton.

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0: Driving the car.
1: Quasi gari.
0: Turn.
1: Kata.
0: Turn.
1: Kata.
0: Go straight.
1: Gorora.
0: Go straight.
1: Gorora.
0: Turn.
1: Kata.
0: Turn.
1: Kata.
0: Go straight.
1: Gorora.
0: Go straight.
1: Gorora.
0: Go fast.
1: Naruka.
0: Go slow.
1: Okay.
0: Go fast.
1: Naruka.
0: Go slow. Go fast.
1: Naruka.
0: Go slow. Let's go.
1: Gende.
0: Let's go.
1: Gende.
0: Driving the car.
1: Quasi gari.
0: Driving the car.
1: Quasi gari.
0: Turn.
1: Kata.
0: Turn.
1: Kata.
0: Go straight.
1: Gorora.
0: Go straight.
1: Gorora.
0: Turn.
1: Kata.
0: Turn.
1: Kata.
0: Let's go to Burundi. Let's go to Burundi.
1: Burundi.
0: Honk the horn. Honk the horn. Honk the horn. Let's go. Let's go. Driving the car. Driving the car. Go straight. Go straight. Driving the car. Go fast. Go slow. Let's go!
1: Gende!
0: Driving the car!
1: Quasi gari!
0: Driving the car!
1: Quasi gari!
0: Turn!
1: Kata!
0: Turn!
1: Kata!
0: Go straight!
1: Gorora!
0: Go straight!
1: Gorora!
0: Turn!
1: Kata!
0: Turn!
1: Kata!
0: Go straight!
1: Gorora!
0: Go straight!
1: Gorora!
0: Stop!
1: Hagarara!
0: Stop!
1: Hagarara! Gorora.
0: Go straight.
1: Gorora.
0: Turn.
1: Kata.
0: Turn.
1: Kata.
0: Honk the horn.
1: Butisoni.
0: Honk the horn.
1: Butisoni.
0: Turn.
1: Kata.
0: Go straight.
1: Gorora.
0: Honk the horn.
1: Butisoni.
0: Honk the horn.
1: Butisoni.
0: Go straight.
1: Benakumurongo.
0: Turn.
1: Kata.
0: Stop.
1: Hagarara.
0: Let's go. Stop.

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6 o'clock, charcoal light, the fine sight was moving black. The sound was music, mellow, steady flow. 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Yeah, had to do and ride the rock. Out of this rock shall come a greener rhythm, even more dread than what the breeze of glory bred. 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The mighty poet Iroy was on the wire. Western did a skank, and each man laugh. 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

was beat, the scene moving right, when all on a sudden, bam, bam, bam, a knocking upon the door. 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

Як? Не знаю, що починаєш. Бо це якось воно...

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A message from WZBC Newton.

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My name is Bob Funk, your host. 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I do have to tell you that this show may contain views that do not necessarily reflect WZBC, Boston College, or its Board of Trustees.

0: Welcome to Between the Lines, presenting news and analysis of critical issues affecting our communities, the nation, and the world. I'm Scott Harris. This week we present Salon.com writer Sophia Tesfaye, who talks about her recent commentary titled Barry Weiss Brings Trumpism to 60 Minutes, raising the alarm about Trump-allied billionaires' threat to press freedom and democracy. Freddie Guevara and Liam Henry, who described their voyage with the Global Samud Flotilla to deliver humanitarian aid to the people of Gaza, which was violently intercepted by the Israeli military. And Christina Harvey, executive director of Stand Up America, who discusses her group's kick-out corruption tour to expose how corruption in Washington is driving up costs for everyday Americans. But first, we begin with a summary of some of the week's underreported news stories.
1: AAFS, Infrastructure and Energy, a little-known U.S. company with operations in Sarajevo, Bosnia, and Herzegovina in the former Yugoslavia, is close to securing a $1 billion contract to build and operate a pipeline across the Balkans. The proposed pipeline would transport natural gas shipped from the U.S. to replace supplies from Russia. The company, which has no experience building an energy project close to this scale, does have one special qualification: personal connections to Donald Trump. The company's representatives include Jesse Binal, a MAGA lawyer, and Joe Flynn, the brother of former Trump National Security Advisor Michael Flynn, who pled guilty to lying to the FBI and was later pardoned by Trump. Both men worked to overturn Trump's defeat in the 2020 presidential election. A Guardian investigation revealed how international relations are changing under the Trump presidency, which blurs the line between government policy and the enrichment of the ruling family and their allies. But the stakes are higher than simple corruption. U.S. intervention in the pipeline deal could empower ultra-nationalist Serbian politicians to undermine the peace deal that Washington brokered in 1995 to end the Bosnian War that killed 100,000 people, many who were Muslim civilians, massacred by Serb paramilitaries. The M23 rebel group that occupies much of the Eastern Democratic Republic of the Congo and controls critical rare earth minerals used in modern electronics, such as tin, tungsten, and tantalum, is seeking to make deals with Western governments and corporate investors. The political wing of the Rwanda-backed M23 rebels are currently under international sanctions. M23 soldiers control Goma, the principal city in the eastern Congo with a population of some 15 million people in an area the size of Mississippi. While M23 is working to build a parallel administration independent of the government, the Trump White House is building close ties to the DRC leaders in the capital, Kinshasa. In March, the U.S. imposed sanctions on Rwanda's army, the M23's main supporter. The Congo government hired Eric Prince, who leads a U.S. mercenary force to retake territory in the DRC's South Kivu province. The Economist observes that while diplomatic talks have stalled, a military victory for one side or the other is unlikely. The longer the conflict goes on, the more likely it is that Eastern Congo will become a state within a state. In December, immigrants inside Boston's famed Faneuil Hall were pulled aside during a naturalization ceremony, moments before they were to take the oath to become American citizens. In the months since, immigrants, who were all vetted and screened, have waited in vain to reschedule their citizenship ceremony. Other green card holders around the country have also had their naturalization ceremonies canceled in recent months. Now, a group of 14 green card holders who were prevented from taking the citizenship oath are suing the Trump administration, charging that immigration officials are unlawfully delaying their naturalizations. after an Afghan citizen shot two National Guard members, one fatally in Washington, D.C. last year, the Trump regime suspended immigration decisions for citizens from what they describe as 39 high-risk countries subject to a full or partial travel ban. The plaintiff's lawyers argue that the delay violates federal immigration law, which requires the government to make a final decision on naturalization applications within 120 days. They maintain that the administration has also violated the Fifth Amendment by basing naturalization decisions on national origin. This week's news summary was compiled by Bob Nixon. For Between the Lines, I'm Anna Manzo.
0: CBS News, once considered the United States' preeminent news network, closely identified with iconic anchor Walter Cronkite, has over the past year been shattered by new corporate owners who are aggressively dismantling the news division to curry favor with Donald Trump, who labels media outlets critical of him as the enemy of the people. CBS parent company Paramount Global was acquired by Skydance Media in August 2025 in an $8 billion transaction brokered by Skydance founder and CEO David Ellison, backed by his father, Oracle founder-billionaire Larry Ellison. As the Ellisons await federal regulatory approval for their proposed $111 billion merger bid for Warner Brothers Discovery that owns CNN, they hired Barry Weiss as CBS News editor-in-chief, who's implemented major editorial changes at CBS Evening News that's resulted in a loss of millions of viewers. More recently, Weiss, who has no TV or broadcast news experience, has begun demolishing the CBS award-winning weekly news magazine 60 Minutes, the nation's longest-running and most-watched news show. In recent weeks, she's fired key producers and correspondents, including Scott Pelley, who's worked at the show for 22 years. Your reporter spoke with Sophia Tesfaye, a senior writer at Salon.com, who talks about her recent commentary titled "Barry Weiss Brings Trumpism to 60 Minutes," raising the alarm about Trump-allied billionaires' takeover of many of the nation's media companies and the threat posed to press freedom and democracy.
2: The title of my analysis is that, you know, Barry Weiss brings Trumpism to 60 Minutes, and it's her management style, right, in that she has replaced veteran producers, and at CBS News writ large, she's brought in people who don't have experience, and that's something we've seen time and time again in the Trump administration, inexperienced people elevated to top positions where they then do damage to the institutions. And I think that is where Barry Weiss is directing CBS News, starting with 60 Minutes. Starting with CBS Evening News, actually, to be frank, with Tony DeCoppel, but that's a different subject, kind of.
3: Yeah.
2: But yes.
0: Sophia, among other accusations, Scott Pelley says that the new CBS News editor, Barry Weiss, sent a note to 60 Minutes executive producer Tanya Simon, also now fired, asking that a report on the ICE agent murder of Renee Good and Alex Preddy in Minneapolis include false information that bent the truth to fit Donald Trump and Stephen Miller's false narrative justifying the killing of Good and Preddy. I thought this was some of the most damaging accusations to come out of this very sad episode of the destruction of CBS News as a flagship news program in the United States.
2: Yeah, I think you're right. I think it's like probably the first concrete allegation of Weiss's editorializing in the Trump administration's favor in a way that's actually concrete. I mean, both Celia Vega and Shannon Alphonse obviously made allegations, but they didn't give examples. And so, yeah, the Scott Pelley allegation saying that Weiss asked that the Trump narrative be repeated, that the protesters be covered, as he said, I think more violently, in a more violent light, and that it was presented that Good was escalating her vehicle towards the officer whose name is escaping me. And yes, and so Scott Pelley's allegations are pretty damning. And I think it's very interesting. Barry Weiss was slated to appear at a marketing conference in Arizona, and she canceled it. She also relatedly did not attend the first staff meeting for the show after Kelly was fired. So, you know, she's not answering for a lot of these drastic, drastic moves that are happening under her watch. And I think that's also indicative of the broader problem of the Trumpism inexperience, right? Like this NAIF more or less coming in to a complete iconic legacy institution and just wreaking havoc and then not having an explanation for anything.
0: The recently defeated leader of Hungary, Viktor Orban, had successfully captured most of Hungary's media by having his billionaire buddies take over media outlets that were no longer independent and pumped out propaganda favorable to Viktor Orban. And that seems to be the model, the authoritarian playbook model that Donald Trump and his administration were following almost to the letter. And it continues, of course, as we've been talking about with the Ellisons and other billionaire owners of media companies. You know, we're talking about Jeff Bezos in the Washington Post, the Murdoch family, Mark Zuckerberg, Elon Musk, Patrick Soon-Shiong at the LA Times, Michael Bloomberg. This goes on and on. Maybe you could comment briefly on Hungary and the authoritarian playbook model of an authoritarian government sidelining an independent media, as Donald Trump is clearly trying to do.
2: Yes, absolutely. And I think that Hungary, obviously Steve Bannon and the far right have, including Donald Trump, have long explicitly stated that that is a model that they'd like to replicate here. But also it's important to look at what's happening post-Orbán in Hungary and how the new leadership is breaking all of that down and the connections to the actual right-wing media, alternative news spaces in the U.S. and the funding. It's all very a little dark. But I do want to mention Project 2025 and the Heritage Foundation for an example closer to home. And the FCC chairman that was appointed by Donald Trump, Brendan Carr, was an author of Project 2025. Heritage Foundation has connections to Viktor Orban. So yes, this was explicitly laid out in their playbook that was Project 2025 and is now being implemented by the authors of Project 2025. Carr at the FCC has gone after Jimmy Kimmel, has gone after The View, has gone after Disney writ large, all for offending Donald Trump's sensibilities, more or less. Mm-hmm. This is, at this point, extremely explicit. The actors themselves are not trying to hide it, is what I like to say. And so trying to report on this as if these are neutral actions is almost, it's getting impossible. This is very nefarious and very apparent.
0: That was Sophia Tesfaye, a senior writer at Salon.com. Find a link to her recent commentary titled Barry Weiss Brings Trumpism to 60 Minutes and related analysis by visiting our Between the Lines website at btlonline.org. The Global Samud Flotilla, the largest effort so far to break the Israeli blockade of Gaza and deliver humanitarian aid to Palestinians there, consisted of 52 boats and more than 400 volunteers from 41 countries. The boats were intercepted and boarded by the Israeli military in two waves in May, with flotilla crew members aboard the boats arrested and detained. Upon their release, most of the volunteers reported being subjected to torture and abuse, including some who said they were sexually assaulted and physically attacked, resulting in broken bones. Two American flotilla crew members, Freddie Guevara and Liam Henry, recently spoke about their experience at the Palestine Museum in Woodbridge, Connecticut, reminding their audience that Palestinians suffer much worse treatment at the hands of Israel on a daily basis. Freddie and Liam are experienced sailors, both having learned their sailing skills aboard the Clearwater, the boat inspired by the late folk singer Pete Seeger, that's campaigned to clean up the Hudson River since 1969. Between the Lines' Melinda Tuhus attended the talk and brings us this excerpt of the pair's account of their voyage, abduction, and detention by the Israeli military.
3: Liam and I both started out on the mission in Italy, and we were both intercepted in that first round of interceptions off of the coast of Crete. We had over 50 boats, I think, at that point, that were sailing from Barcelona and Italy. We were a part of the Italian fleet, the two of us, on two separate boats. About 22 vessels were intercepted April 29th off of the coast of Crete in Greek search and rescue zone waters with the aid of the Greek government. A little over 170 of us, civilians, humanitarians, doctors, sailors, a lot of humanitarians and activists were kidnapped in international waters, detained and brought aboard an Israeli naval vessel, and were detained there for about 2 days before being transferred to Greek authorities in Crete.
4: Yeah, so Freddie and I were together in that first, we're not on the same boat, but were part of that initial interception, which, yeah, again, it should be emphasized that it wasn't just the Greeks were not merely complacent, they were actually there. Like, there were Greek naval vessels present, there was also a Greek plane flying overhead at the time. And it took place in what you call the search and rescue zone. So it was in international waters and subject to laws under the UN Convention of Law of the Sea, spent around 40 hours. And at that point, there was a lot of confusion as everybody got back on their feet. But it was determined that a few days later that the fleet would keep going on, including the boats that had survived that initial interception. And because Freddie and I have the advantage of being experienced sailors, we were given a spot on a boat leaving from Greece, or two boats leaving from Greece, and were able to continue on with the mission, which eventually went to Marmaris, Turkey. And from there, that was the final leg, departed from Marmaris and headed along the Turkish coast for a while, and then turned southeast and went towards Gaza. And then the second day out from the Turkish coast, while we were in the Cyprus search and rescue zone, the Israelis military started picking us up at that point and apprehended all the ships over the course of a little bit more than 24 hours. It took them a while to get us all. There were a lot of us. We kept going. I believe the closest anybody got was around 90 nautical miles from Gaza, which does place this, even the second interception, as a kind of unprecedented intrusion of Israeli military power into the rest of the Mediterranean. Previously, the furthest that any of the flotillas had been intercepted was around 175 nautical miles. Those of us were captured in the second round of interceptions. We had been joined by comrades from Greece and Turkey, so there were around more than 50 boats, more than 400 of us. So it took two prison boats this time to pick us all up. I was back in the same one that Freddie and I had been in previously, and there was a significant escalation of violence compared to the first interception, and in general, in terms of the way people have been treated during the previous global Sumud flotilla last year. Bears repeating, it's nothing compared to what Palestinians have to deal with on a regular basis, and what the Palestinian hostages currently being held in occupied Palestine have to are confronted with. But there was a definite escalation. Words like torture have been used by the media. That is totally correct. Two of my crew members were tased in the face. People were brought on board a prison ship and basically had each individualized little run through a shipping container before being let out into the enclosure where people were held. And essentially everyone during this point was subjected to violence. There were on our boat 35 confirmed fractures, possibly a few more broken bones. There were 11 definite cases of sexual assault. There were 3 cases of people being injected with unknown substances. I think it was 5 traumatic head injuries as well.
0: That was Freddie Guevara and Liam Henry, two participants in the Global Samud Flotilla that attempted to deliver humanitarian aid to Palestinians in Gaza, until they were intercepted by the Israeli Navy. Learn more about the Samud Flotilla and the Siege of Gaza by visiting our Between the Lines website at btlonline.org. Donald Trump's second-term presidency has been marked by his broken campaign promises to reduce the cost of groceries, energy, housing, mortgage rates, health care, and everyday consumer goods. Instead, his deliberate policies of imposing tariffs on virtually every country in the world, and the war he launched with Israel against Iran, resulting in the closure of the Strait of Hormuz, has fed rising inflation and caused the price of oil and gas to soar. But apart from growing opposition to what many now believe are Trump's reckless policies, recent polls find that there's an increasing public perception that Donald Trump is corrupt. Several recent examples of the president's alleged corrupt behavior include the widely condemned $1.76 billion slush fund he devised to dole out taxpayer money to his allies in January 6th insurrectionists, insider trading, no-bid defense contracts given to family members, pay-to-play pardons, the Trump family's multi-billion dollar cryptocurrency operations funded by foreign actors, and a group of White House ballroom donors recently awarded $50 billion in federal contracts. In response to what appears to be an orgy of self-dealing and feeding at the public trough, the group Stand Up America and End Citizens United recently launched their Kick-Out Corruption Tour to expose how corruption in Washington is driving up costs for everyday Americans. The tour, whose first stop was in Tempe, Arizona on June 7th, will visit key battleground states ahead of the November midterm election. Your reporter spoke with Christina Harvey, executive director of Stand Up America, who talks about the goals of the Kick Out Corruption Tour and some proposals to clean up rampant government and corporate corruption.
2: So we're teaming up with End Citizens United and national leaders to take to voters our message about the connection between the corruption in Washington and rising costs, and to offer real solutions for how we can get our government back to actually working for everyday working people.
5: So tell us about what's happening on the tour, who's speaking, and what's the purpose of the rallies, actions that are being organized in anticipation of the turnout project for November 2026.
2: Yeah, absolutely. So we actually had our kickoff event in Tempe, Arizona at Arizona State University. And yesterday's special guest was Senator Mark Kelly, who's someone who has been a true advocate for legislation to stop corruption and has really been a model himself of standing up against corruption. Yesterday, we talked a bit about something that he likes to call the Kelly Standard, which is his voluntary refusal to accept corporate PAC money, placing all of his assets in a blind trust, and making his schedule public so that voters actually know who he's spending his time with. And we had a fantastic crowd that came out yesterday, a really engaged audience, as we talked about really how Washington has stopped even trying to hide corruption. It's come out of the smoke-filled back room and it's out in plain sight. We talked with folks about the Gilded Ballroom, whose corporate funders have received $50 billion in new and expanded federal government contracts. And voters are mad because they know that they're paying for those contracts. And we talked about how the cuts that Congress made last year and their billionaire budget to food assistance and school lunches and health care so that they could give their ultra wealthy donors tax breaks are impacting Arizonans and their costs and their quality of life.
5: Yeah, I wondered if you could give some more examples of the corruption we're seeing, as you said, in our faces, because they are no longer trying to hide it. They may be trying to spin it, but they're not trying to hide it much. And that includes, you know, everything from domestic and foreign policy. You've got Jared Kushner, the president's son-in-law, doing deals, you know, with the Gulf monarchies as he's overseas trying to thus far unsuccessfully broker a peace agreement with the war the U.S. and Israel started against Iran. But the money deals are really front and center. I mean, they are not trying to hide it. And certainly one of the biggest recent examples of corruption is the attempt by the Trump administration to negotiate with itself to give Donald Trump $1.76 billion in what's being described as a slush fund that he can give to anybody he wants. He's got sole control over it, and he'll be likely to give it to the January 6, 2021 insurrectionists that tried to overturn Trump's election loss that resulted in 5 deaths at the Capitol, including police officers, many injuries. At its heart, an attempt to overturn U.S. democracy.
2: Yes, there are so many examples. And I'm so glad that you brought up Jared Kushner, because, you know, one thing that people in Arizona and across the country are concerned about are rising gas prices and the prices of all the other goods that are going up because the cost of fuel is increasing. This illegal war in Iran is putting service members' lives at risk. It's driving up costs for Americans. It's destabilizing the global energy market. And at the same time, it's creating some really serious questions about whose interests are being served by this war. As you said, Jared Kushner, who for folks who don't know is Trump's son-in-law, advised him to enter into this war. And he has extensive business dealings in the Middle East, including in Saudi Arabia and Qatar, countries that are two of Iran's biggest competitors on the global energy market. And unfortunately, the Trump family possibilities for corruption when it comes to Iran don't end there. Trump's sons, Donald Jr. and Eric, own a stake in a drone company that was just awarded a defense contract to produce weapons used to defend against Iranian attacks. So whatever your view is on the war in Iran, we shouldn't have to wonder whether politicians' personal financial interests are influencing decisions that are putting American lives at risk or costing taxpayers billions of dollars. We should be able to trust that if they're taking us to war, it's based on national security, not on whether the president's friends and families stand to profit. And unfortunately, we have to wonder.
0: That was Christina Harvey, Executive Director of Stand Up America. 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

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Our theme music was written by Richard Hill and performed by Mikata. This week's program was produced by Susan Bramhall, Mary Hunt, Anna Manzo, Bob Nixon, Melinda Tuhus, and Jeff Yates. For Between the Lines, I'm Scott Harris.

0: Welcome to Counterspin, your weekly look behind the headlines. I'm Janine Jackson. PBS News told its audience what to know about the protests and arrests outside a New Jersey detention center. What to know, evidently, is that protesters, quote, say they are showing up in solidarity with detainees inside over accusations of poor living conditions, close quote. So maybe they aren't showing up in solidarity. That's just what they say. And poor living conditions, because it's their home now, well, that's also an accusation. Why can't we see what's true? Oh, because reporters who try to see what's happening are being kept from doing so with rubber bullets and tear gas. But for PBS News, that means we just can't know. Quote, Delaney Hall detainees say they are being given moldy and expired food, close quote. But you know what? Quote, President Donald Trump and his deputies have defended the center's operations and denied there is any hunger strike, abuse, or poor conditions inside, close quote. We hear in this piece from Homeland Security Secretary Mark Wayne Mullen, quote, the fact is we're giving them the calories they want, close quote. And we get a cite from Tom Homan, described as Trump's border czar, saying he got to visit and, quote, the spaghetti was good, close quote. PBS News tells readers that Attorney General Todd Blanche shared images of bloody wounds and bruises sustained by ICE officers. There is not a single quote from a protester, an immigrant rights advocate, or even a journalist who says that people should be able to see what is being carried out in their name. But PBS News assures that's what to know. We'll have a different conversation about what's happening at Delaney Hall and the bigger systems and structures in back of it with Silky Shah, executive director at Detention Watch Network. And yes, times like these make you wish for brave reporters who go to where the darkness is and shine a light. And we have them. They just aren't at the traditional news media you may have learned to look to. We'll talk about the crucial role of frontline reporting with Vanessa Maria Graber, Senior Director of Journalism and Media Education at the group Free Press. That's coming up. We'll get right to it. 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You may have heard about the New Jersey Detention Center Delaney Hall, where people inside are on a hunger strike in protest of their conditions, and people outside are demanding access and accountability. What's happening inside and outside of Delaney Hall is absolutely a story, but it's also a way into a much bigger, broader story that did not start a month or a year or even 5 years ago. Joining us now to add context to our current and fully appropriate outrage is Silky Shah, Executive Director at Detention Watch Network. She joins us now by phone. Welcome back to Counterspin, Silky Shah.
1: Thanks for having me. It's good to be here with you.
0: Well, if I just go to your start page, I see many people are shocked to learn that the U.S. government systematically deprives the liberty of immigrants, refugees, and people seeking asylum, creating a system of immigration detention, the largest detention system in the world. I feel like that already has 1,000 stories within it. The shock that people might feel, the systemic nature of the injury, and then just the fact that what we're told is a legal system, in fact, operates unjustly and inhumanely. It's June 11th, 2026. What do you want people to see, to understand, and to do in the face of this crisis around detention?
1: It's a really hard time. In my 20-plus years of organizing against immigration detention, I couldn't have imagined it getting as bad as we're seeing now in terms of both the scale of how big it's gotten and also the violence that's taking place inside. And the conditions have always been bad in immigration detention. That is just always the case when you put people in these types of settings. And again, there's so much inhumanity to the way immigrants are treated in ICE custody, in detention generally. But like in this context where you have the federal government saying that this is not a place where we're going to have any oversight, this is a place where there's less ability to kind of monitor and understand what's going on. I mean, that means it's just getting that much more severe. So we've gotten to this last year, more than 60 or 70,000 people detained at any given time, more than 500,000 people going through the system, people spending longer times in detention. And with the hunger strikes happening right now, honestly, it was just a matter of time. I mean, this is a very common thing that happens in immigration detention. And in previous iterations, for many, many years, we've seen this be a way for people in detention to sort of exercise their agency and say, no, we shouldn't be treated like this, and also we should be released. And so, you know, I think from my perspective, seeing what's happened at Delaney Hall in New Jersey or Adelanto in California or a number of other detention centers around the country this last few weeks, I think it's a culmination of this last year and a half of how much more violent and massive the system has gotten.
0: I think there's a confusion around the very concept of detention, because I think people think, at least based on big media stories, well, these people are in prison. I'm sorry if they don't like the food. But detention isn't supposed to be prison. These are not people who have been even accused or convicted of any crime. It's this liminal in-between space that has been taken over by a carceral mindset and understanding. But I think for folks reading in the paper, they think, oh, well, this is part of the legal process. And once they prove that they're legal, somehow this will erase this experience. It's a kind of weird netherworld that I don't feel that is very well understood.
1: Yeah, I do think it's very confusing to people. And I think part of it is because detention is a place where people have so few rights, it's become a testing ground for the authoritarianism of this administration, which we've seen with the detention of international students last year and their protests around solidarity with Palestine, or offshoring of detention we've seen in El Salvador and other places. And the thing I'll say about the immigration detention system as it relates to the larger prison industrial complex we have is that it exists because of that. And so the U.S. is a country, as you said, like, it has the largest detention system in the world. It also has the largest prison systems in the world. And it's a place that's really deeply committed to punishment and these sort of carceral infrastructures. And the immigration enforcement apparatus that we have today really grew out of that. It's about policing. It's about incarceration. And fascism operates through law enforcement and right. These sort of tools. And so the reality is people in detention are not there serving a sentence for a crime. They're waiting a hearing on their deportation case or immigration case or appeal on their case, or they're awaiting deportation. But all detention centers, pretty much the vast majority, are either former state or federal prisons or existing county jails. So they are carceral infrastructure. And even then, on this sort of question of like whether people deserve it or not based on their relationship to the criminal legal system, you know, I think we have to really have a reckoning. And as we did 5-6 years ago during the summer of 2020 and beyond, like this reckoning with the scale of incarceration in this country and how many more people are funneled into this system more and more with harsher laws, higher bails, all those things. The same thing is happening with immigration detention. And this sort of narrative for years where we just accepted that some people were deserving of this. So under the Obama years, it was very much like there are good immigrants and there are bad immigrants, and we're going to go after the bad immigrants, and that's going to help us make the case for the good ones. That just fueled the far right to target more and more immigrants overall. And similarly, under Biden, there was a lot of questions about people newly arriving at the border, and it became the old immigrant versus the new immigrant. And again, because the Democrats didn't really fight back against these narratives, that again fueled the right and fueled this push towards enforcement. And that's what's got us to this place. I think we have to fight for everyone, regardless of why they are inside.
0: And have that bigger vision.
1: Absolutely.
0: We hear about, well, if you did it the right way. Okay. But then you also hear this administration wants to and is simply stripping citizenship from people who did it the quote-unquote right way. So, in other words, it's not a matter of filing the right papers, because if it's decided that this administration doesn't want you, that legal, that paper pushing, that processing, it turns out that is not actually the deciding factor. This whole idea of just do it right and you'll be safe, that's exploded.
1: What's so hard about those conversations is that they're happening in a vacuum, when we have to really understand that immigration is connected to so much more than just this very specific process. And I think one of the big challenges is that so much of the narrative has become about immigration being a public safety issue or a national security issue, when in fact, immigration is about family relationships. In so many ways, that's the real question of how these decisions around immigration are decided. And it's about seeking refuge. And so there can be this perspective of this very process that is actually not something that actually allows people to kind of seek safety or seek opportunity or the other things that people might want by migrating to the U.S. And it ignores the foreign policy implications, the root causes of migration that have created the conditions where people are seeking safety in the U.S.
0: The very framing of immigration as a problem, or the border as a crisis, this is already a framing that sets people up to hear things in a certain way, which I don't know if folks remember. This wasn't the way we talked about people coming to the United States as recently as 15 years ago. So folks are kind of being sold a particular storyline about where their problems come from. And it has a lot to do with news media, I think. It has a lot to do with the story that politicians, amplified by the media, are selling folks. And I wonder, how do you think we can reframe that? You know, we see pushback, certainly we see resistance to this idea, but what deeper do you think needs to happen?
1: The reality is that politicians generally use immigrants as scapegoats to be this place to put all the country's problems on, when actually a lot of it is a failure to meet the needs of everyday Americans in so many ways, especially leading up to the 2024 election. So many of the narratives were around the lack of social safety nets, what people needed, especially in the post-pandemic environment, and then immigrants arriving. And so immigrants became this really, really easy scapegoat for the right. And again, I do think that the Democrats failed to put forward a pro-immigrant message and understand that the immigrants are a part of the fabric of the U.S. in every single way. I would say that part of this is really tackling those questions about where we choose to put our resources. So just this week, Congress passed the new reconciliation money for immigration enforcement for ICE at $70 billion. Last summer, we also saw $170 billion go to immigration enforcement, which means more infrastructure, expansion of detention. They're trying to have these large 1,000-bed warehouses in parts of the country to hold people in detention. They've expanded ICE agents to more than 20,000 agents. It's essentially Trump's occupying army at this point. And that's where the money is going. And often there's a scarcity mindset that we can't have the resources to have Medicare for All or SNAP or all the other benefits that people deserve, and education, nutrition, et cetera. And in so many ways, when you're looking at how much money is going to these systems of control, these systems of violence, and being stripped from these other parts of society that are really needing it, I think that's where we can start to sort of tackle this question of, let's stop scapegoating immigrants. Let's make sure to to really talk about what the needs are. And I think people are starting to make those connections.
0: Let me just follow up on that finally, because I do see hope. I feel very sad and angry and scared, you know, but I see hope in people getting out of bed and going to Delaney Hall and raising their voices and protesting, and they're putting themselves in

0: out. We have to do the work to protect our communities now. So the incredible work that happened in Minneapolis, for instance, and all these other places around Ice Watch campaigns, making sure people don't end up in the system in the first place, being really attuned to what's happening in your community, in your neighborhood. And then more broadly, unfortunately, we just lost on this load around the $70 billion, but I do think generally there's so much that Congress plays a role in terms of resourcing the system, and also these sort of longer term questions about how do we change the system. And so calling your members of Congress, things like the Melt Ice Act and other efforts to shift the system eventually. I think locally, you know, a lot of work is happening to stop detention expansion. We have a lot of resources on our website at detentionwatchnetwork.org, and a lot of work at state legislatures. New York just passed a bill against immigration detention. It is a time where the levers of power are limited, but there is some opportunity, especially at the state and local level. So finding your community, what you can do there, and then just sort of staying attuned. Like, I think one challenge of these moments is it becomes so overwhelming, but I do think at some point we're going to have an opening to really shift things. So I want us to be as ready as possible for that moment and bringing more people in.
1: All right, then. We've been speaking with Silky Shah. She's executive director at Detention Watch Network. They're online, detentionwatchnetwork.org. Silky Shah, thank you so much for joining us this week on Counterspin.
0: Thanks so much for having us. Great to be here.
1: Many ideas are being tested right now in the U.S. What the First Amendment actually means and does is one of them. There is a horror show happening at, but not only at, Delaney Hall, a prison labeled detention center in New Jersey, where, as Counterspin listeners likely know, hundreds of people have been on hunger strike to protest the conditions they're subjected to as they presumably await adjudication. And where reporters and protesters seeking to shed light on the situation have been met not with legal arguments or explanation, but with pepper spray and rubber bullets. The story isn't about the failure of journalism itself. It's more about the actual nature and meaning of the job and why it needed a constitutional amendment to protect it. Vanessa Maria Graber is the Senior Director of Journalism and Media Education at the group Free Press. She joins us now by phone from Philadelphia. Welcome to Counterspin, Vanessa Maria Graber.
2: Thank you so much for having me here.
1: Well, I really just wanted to ask you to tell us about what you've been seeing at Delaney Hall that's important about reporting and organizing and that relationship. What can we be taking away from this absolute nightmare about the role of frontline journalism?
2: So at Free Press, because we care very much about defending First Amendment rights and press freedom of journalists, we've had our eye on places like Delaney Hall and Minneapolis, Chicago, Los Angeles, and many of the protests that are happening outside detention centers across the U.S. And unfortunately, we've had to pay close attention because many journalists and protesters' First Amendment rights are being violated. Protesters have a right to assemble in public places peacefully, nonviolently, which they have been doing, and they have been met with violence and not allowed to protest, and their rights to draw attention to some of the abuses that are happening in these detention centers have been violated. The press also has a right to cover these issues, to cover these stories, to find out where detainees are being taken and what's happening inside the center. And they've also been met with violence and arrest. And so we've been incredibly concerned about what has been happening at Delaney Hall in Newark, New Jersey. We have been working in New Jersey for more than 10 years, trying to get more access to the media, but especially for communities that don't have a lot of access to information, like immigrant communities and Spanish-speaking communities. And so what we've been seeing in the course of more than a year,

0: is immigrant journalists really be on the front lines of this story, not just reporting on these protests, but really trying to amplify the larger story of the human rights abuses happening inside Delaney Hall. So drawing attention to the medical neglect, for detainees being forced to work $1 a day, being inside there under overcrowded, unsanitary conditions, being forced to eat rotten food. They have been being arrested. They've been put under curfew. They've been put in a quote-unquote protest zone, in a public area where they're allowed to protest. And journalists who have been clearly identified, some of whom are with major media networks, not that that should make any difference, but they've also been brutally attacked by the New Jersey State Police and by ICE agents. And some of them were detained under the same brutal conditions that many immigrants are facing. And so once they got detained, that's finally when they were able to get access and see what it's like for the many immigrant families that are inside detention centers like that. And so it is incredibly concerning to see those protesters, legal observers, and journalists be hit with rubber bullets, tear gas, smoke grenades, pepper sprayed. And some of the pictures and video and reports that we're seeing are very, very alarming.
1: It's beyond alarming. And then I guess you know that some of the reporters who are trying to shed light there are from major media organizations. But I would say this is a four-alarm fire that you would hope that any media organization would be talking about, would be screaming about, would be, you know, fighting for things to change. What we're seeing instead, and this is part of the story, is folks who are saying, well, I didn't think I was a journalist, but it turns out I am because I'm trying to shed light on this. And so we're kind of seeing a defining of what it means to commit acts of journalism. And it turns out it doesn't mean that you have to come from a well-funded legacy organization. You just have to have a particular kind of job in mind.
0: Yeah, what people need to understand, especially in immigrant communities, Spanish-speaking communities, is that these corporate media outlets do not serve them. Their messages do not reach these communities. And so in order to fill the gaps, in order to provide the critical information that's necessary to keep people safe, organizers and citizen journalists have assumed the role of journalists to be able to bring that information to these communities that are not being served. And so that's why you see so many people affiliated with organizing groups or immigrants' rights organizations be doing these live streams and using social media and using apps like WhatsApp in order to tell people what's happening and to be able to try to bring news about family members that are inside that detention center. And really, they've been raising the alarm about these conditions way before corporate media got a hold of the story. Violence had to break out at Delaney Hall before that story rose to the national level. But for many, many months before that, this was a crisis point among immigrants across New Jersey who not only were trying to advocate on behalf of the families by raising awareness about this, but also trying to provide information to keep people out of there as the ICE raids continue across states like New Jersey. These folks are not just covering the protests outside there, but they're also having to give people information about how to know their rights, how to exert their rights, how to stay safe in their communities, and how to access legal resources. And that's a job that mainstream corporate media has never done.
1: Let me ask you, finally, these folks need help. They need public support. They need more eyes. They need more people paying attention. How can people plug in to the work that's happening? I know there's a call from organizers to say, hey, you know, help us do this work that we're doing. What could folks do? What can folks do?
0: I think the biggest thing they can do is repost, reshare some of these live streams and photographs and videos that are being reported. I think it's fine to repost quote-unquote legitimate journalists, although they're under some real editorial constraints. So I think it's even more important to to amplify the truth tellers, many of whom are immigrants' rights organizers and people from other social justice groups who are live streaming daily. And there's actually a network of immigrants' rights groups working together to share live streams in order to reach the most people. So groups like El Pueblo Unido de Atlantic City, Cata, Cosecha, and Fabio Onalera, the Foster Jersey Solidarity Collective, they're all working really hard to let people know what's going on and urging people to contact the governor. Certainly, if you don't have social media and you're listening to the radio right now, tune in to their radio station. CASA has a low-power FM station. And certainly, you can volunteer, you can give money, and you can make your voice heard to the legislators who are responsible with oversight of places like these.
1: 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Vanessa Maria Graber, thank you so much for joining us this week on Counterspin.
0: It's been a pleasure. Thanks, Jimmy.
1: And that's it for Counterspin for this week. 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The show is engineered by Alex Noyes. I'm Janine Jackson. 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
4: This archival recording is part of a tribute to Michael Parenti, the internationally known political scientist, historian, and activist.
5: TUC Radio, Time of Useful Consciousness. Michael Parenti, Capitalism's Apocalypse. Why the rich can't save anyone, not even themselves. Parenti gave this talk on August 23, 2008 in Oakland, California. He predicted the financial crisis that began only weeks later when he said that giant corporate capitalism, by its very nature, is an apocalyptic system. When left to its own devices and unregulated, the built-in elements of ever-increased growth may well bring the whole system down, Parenti said. And he described the growing national debt not as a tragic mistake, but as a means to shift ever more money from the taxpayers to the financial institutions. The speech that you are about to hear is an analysis of the many structural flaws of a capitalist system that puts it on a permanent collision course with democracy. Here is Michael Parenti.
6: First off, I think we should notice that there's a close relationship between capitalism and democracy. It's an antagonistic relationship. Historically, capitalists have had a hard time dealing with democracy. They opposed, in this country, every democratic advance. The elimination of property qualifications for voting and for office holding, they oppose it with tooth and fang and claw and nail. They oppose the freedoms of an independent press and the strong dissident voices that emerged. They opposed mass demonstrations of dissent. They opposed the right to collective bargaining, the right to public education for all, which would be a basic condition for democracy, for citizenry. They opposed that. They fought against it for generations. They opposed the living wage and safe work conditions, which is a democratic condition. They oppose direct elections of office holders in many cases, even to today. Today, they oppose the direct election of the president. They're sticking with the Electoral College, which of course favors these small states, giving them a very loaded additional vote. And those small states usually go Republican, the red states. They oppose more equitable and more democratic modes of representation. They oppose proportional representation. They've gotten a good deal of proportional representation undone in Italy, getting rid of then the whole multi-party social democracy, and so you've got these two left-of-center, right-of-center parties, and it begins to resemble the American alignment in terms of how politics go. They oppose easy access to the ballot. Today, as you see, conservatives, staunch warriors of capitalism, are passing laws in states like Missouri which require proof of birth. There was that case of the one woman who was 85, 86, who had been voting for, you know, for half a century or more, and who now suddenly had to write to Mississippi to get her birth certificate, and there was no record of it. So she's being disfranchised by these laws. It is their goal to disfranchise, to limit, to constrict, to undermine, to dilute democracy. while keeping certain democratic forms, because those forms legitimate the system and they convince people that they're free and they're self-selecting in their rulers. So we should keep in mind that capitalists, historically speaking, have had a near impossible time trying to act democratic. They often cannot even abide by their own constitution. I mean, it's their constitution. It's not all that democratic. It's full of all sorts of little rigs and snares and whatever else. So to defend their unfair privileges and exploitations, they must act unfairly, undemocratically, and unconstitutionally, using force and violence, deception and manipulation. You know, Eugene Victor Debs, the great American labor leader we know, socialist, he became aware of some of this when he was thrown in jail for struggling for the rights of working people. I mean, there he was, you know, if you ever been roughed up and thrown in jail, you have time in jail, you could feel the bruise, or the cop hit me here, oh, he hit me here, oh, and so you're sitting there and you're feeling your aches and knocks. I speak from experience on two occasions. And it really gets you thinking about the democracy that you live in. You know, you say, Jesus, what a democracy. God, thank God for American democracy. Debs, thrown in jail for struggling for the rights of working people, he came to the conclusion that the state was not a neutral arbiter. That's funny. Well, here's a dispute between two private interests. Capital and labor, the owners of this factory and the people who work in the factory. There's two private interests. Why does the state come down so heavily on the side of one particular private interest? Why does it come down on the side of capital at such a cost to labor and with such brutality? So Debs came to the realization, as just a regular trade union leader who was trying to organize unions to get people a little more pay, better pay and all that, Debs come to the conclusion that capitalism was not just an economic system, but it was a whole social order that rigged the rules in its favor. And with that realization, of course, he was transforming himself from a labor leader to a socialist leader. While still being a labor leader, they're not mutually exclusive, of course. Now, while uneasy with democracy, while fearful of democracy, the capitalist class and their spokespersons and such make a big play about claiming democracy as their invention. They claim to be its progenitors, even as they subvert it, not only at home, but abroad. In the last half century, the leading capitalist states have undermined, attacked, and destroyed political reform movements and revolutionary movements in countries throughout South America, Central America, Africa, the Middle East. And I'm talking about the Middle East, where we never think, oh, there's no democracy, and this phony president waged a war on Iraq to teach them democracy. Well, the Iraqis had a democratic revolution back in 1958, you know. It was a wonderful thing, broad-based coalition with all sorts of groups, and it was slowly undermined and destroyed through violence and assassination and everything else. The leader of the counter-revolutionary movement was a guy who was trained, equipped, advised, and backed by the CIA. His name was Saddam Hussein. You never hear about it. Whenever they talk about Saddam Hussein over the last 5 years, they always start like he was born in 2001 or something, you know. So they resist democratization not only at home, but abroad. The capitalist state has two core functions. The first is obviously to maintain and advance the interests of capital accumulation, to keep that whole process going. And that's the one we on the left usually focus on. There's another function, which nobody seems to talk about much. That's the function of protecting the capitalist system against the capitalists. saving capitalism from itself, because it is a self-devouring beast. It will eat everything in sight, and when there isn't anything else to eat, or sometimes there may be, but then there's this other juicy thing that it sees, it can't resist, its own tail, and it starts to devour its own tail. There's a number of Latin American countries where you had near meltdowns. Brazil, remember that? I think Chile for a while. I mean, the most notably one in the late 90s was Argentina, where the whole thing went. That was a failure of the capitalist state to rein in the capitalists. They will go and they will plunder and they will pillage their own. If they can make a quick profit, if I could get the entire money stream that's going into this auto factory and walk away with $80 million, what the hell do I want the auto factory for? What do I care about that? I'm not interested in seeing that you get cars or refrigerators or food or clothing. I'm not in that business. I'm in the business of making a profit. Well, Argentina, it got so bad, you know what's happened since then. Workers started taking over these factories and businesses and refurbishing them and building them. Said, who needs the bosses? What did the boss ever do if we can just scrape together some capital and this and that? I remember talking to my friend Horacio, who's an Argentinian. I said, and these bosses are coming back. They said, no, they're finished. They're out. Not true. They're coming back. Right now, they're coming back, claiming their property rights. Sure, they got a profitable business all again. They want to take it all over again and milk it and plunder it for all it's worth. We saw the same thing happening in the U.S. Charles Keating, he built Lincoln Savings and Loans. He built it of $200 million. You see, that's what it's about. Why bother making refrigerators? You got to get the costs, materials, deal with labor, then you got to sell them, hope to make it back, realize your investment, isn't that? When you can just go and steal the money that's in there, just steal the money. He did, what did he get? 4 years in prison, Charles Keating did, for $200 million. I know a lot of people, don't raise your hand, who would do 4 years, who would do 4 years if they can walk out then with $200 million. I think he had to give back 30 million. They never seem to have, I don't know where I put it all. I mean, here, I'll give you back something. But the point is, if everybody's behaving that way, the system as a system begins to collapse. So I, as the capitalist government, have to persuade you to not do that, you see. But if you've been doing that, you might even go to jail. Unless you're Vice President of the United States and President of the United States. And I do think probably that the difference between the Democrats and the Republicans is that the Democrats recognize this second function. At least more Democrats recognize it. But they have a little bit more of a sense of trying to hold off the beast from devouring itself. Well, why go way, way back to Ken Lay? We can look right today. We may be facing a meltdown, the subprime hustling, the international bank run on the dollar. I mean, there is now an enormous debt, and you can't live on debt. Eventually, the whole system can collapse. Think of What a Wonderful Life. Think of Jimmy Stewart in the bank, you know. But instead of a little town, think of the whole world.
4: You're listening to the rebroadcast of a very contemporary-sounding talk by the author, lecturer, and activist, Michael Parenti. He spoke in August of 2008, predicting the financial crisis that began a few weeks later. Parenti had come to the reception of an art show in an Oakland, California gallery. It was a warm day, and the sounds of traffic on Broadway came in through the open windows. The title of his talk was Capitalism's Apocalypse, Why the Rich Can't Save Anyone, Not Even Themselves. That title went well with the theme of the exhibition of collages by me, Mariah Gallardon. That was Toasting the End of Capitalism. Martin Spencer Davis and I made an audio recording as well as a film on DVD. And here's an edition for the 2018 rebroadcast of this talk. In a moment, Parenti will quote the numbers for the national debt. $5 trillion under the Bush administration, and doubled that for 2008, when this talk was recorded. At the end of 2017, the national debt has been doubled again to $19.8 trillion. Parenti will explain now why the size of the national debt matters.
6: And besides that trade debt, we have a national debt. The national debt is the money that the government owes to the citizenry, both Americans and foreigners. And that has grown. When George W. Bush took power, the national debt was $5 trillion. It's now, as of this January, it will be $10 trillion. He managed to double it. The conservatives have discovered that the national debt is a very wonderful way of dampening spending on human services. It's also a marvelous way of undermining the federal government's ability to perform any functions for us. And it's also a means of privatizing the federal budget. The greater chunk of this budget that goes to just servicing this debt, the less money you have for anything else. So what you're doing is every time you're paying, every tax dollar you pay in, a larger and larger portion of it is simply being cut off and then put into the pockets of rich private creditors. So the government has for years now been borrowing money from the people they should be taxing, meanwhile cutting the taxes of those very same people so that they'll have even more money to borrow to the government. And all of this we pay for. We pay for that. That's the way the system goes. Now, giant corporate capitalism is, by its innate nature, its essence, an apocalyptic system. It is, when left purely to its own devices. The essence of capitalism is the transformation of living nature into commodities, and commodities into dead capital. Into just so many numbers in the book. So capitalism, while it's doing that, while it's transforming living nature into dead capital, is also foisting its diseconomies and toxicities upon the general public and the natural environment. I remember years ago in 1971, when I was teaching at the University of Vermont, I announced that the environmental movement is potentially subversive of capitalism. And I remember a couple of colleagues saying, you're getting carried away and don't, where are you going with that, and blah, blah, blah, that sort of thing. But I think it's true. And you know, by the way, it's not true that the corporate class has ignored the environmental problem. Quite the contrary. They have vehemently and strenuously attacked it. They've attacked the environmental movement, calling them tree huggers and eco-gestapo and this and that and all sorts of names like that. But Debs, getting back to Debs sitting in his cell, Eugene Victor Debs is sitting there, and he remarks that the extent to which life in an advanced industrial capitalist state, the extent to which it was bearable or decent or survivable, depended on the humanizing effects of democratic struggle. He was saying, I now see that the extent to which we could even bear this thing and even help it inadvertently, helping it to survive, is by trying to ameliorate its worst abuses and make certain changes so that we can breathe and live and find a little space where we can be human, you see. So we create little patches of community while this colossus keeps going on us. So that democratic struggle is part of the class struggle. That's what those struggles are about. That's what Debs was doing. He was doing class struggle. He was doing democratic struggle. He ended up, when he got out of jail, getting thrown back into jail by that great believer of democracy, Woodrow Wilson, for opposing World War I and saying this is a war that the working people of Europe and of America have no interest in. It's not something we should be fighting and all that sort of thing. He went back to jail for that one. So that class struggle and democratic struggle imposes restrictions. It forces some reforms and has restraints. But that's about it. Well, is capitalism a successful system? I mean, they've been crowing, you know, ever since 1991, too, with the overthrow of the Soviet Union. They've been crowing about capitalism is a successful system. It's the system that delivers the goods. It's brought us all this good life. Is it a successful system? I would argue yes and no, depending upon where, what is your position in the social order. You tend to see social reality according to the position you occupy in the social structure. And not only tend to see, it's not just a perceptual thing, it's also a actual material reality. Let's start with the capitalist leaders, those who are both state leaders, those who are rich, among the richest up there in that top fraction of 1%. It's not the top 1 or 2%. It's about 0.04 of 1% really owns the lion's share, most of what's going on. And they're the ones who make these enormous, this enormous wealth. All right, George W. Bush is one of those people. And in August of 2008, which is still this month, the House Speaker, Nancy Pelosi, came out with a statement. It's about time she actually said something confrontational and partisan. She said, George Bush is a failure in all of his policies. He's just a failure. I disagree. I think George Bush is a smashing success in almost every area. This massive debt that he's built up, you know, this massive increase in military budget, his ventures abroad, war has been very good to George Bush, at least for a while it was. Now that did backfire a little in terms of the polls and all that. The massive shift in the tax burden, that's massively been shifted from that top group, the undoing of the real estate tax, which they called the death tax. Cutbacks and defunding of human services, including public education, environmental protections. He's been successful in all of that. He's not a total success. There's a couple of places he hasn't gotten through yet. Medicare and Social Security. So try, if you want to have a radical analysis and not just a liberal complaint, try to look at success the way the big money boys do. Capitalism is less than fully successful in countries like Norway, Finland, Denmark. Countries, you say, well, wait, they're very prosperous and all that. But capitalism is not interested in prosperity. It's interested in profits. Please don't confuse those two things. Okay, so that's where success lies. Indonesia, Nigeria, Colombia. That's the model. That is the success. That's the success they're looking for. Remember that. So capitalism makes a claim not only to democracy, but also to prosperity. But that's not true, as I've just been saying. The goal is private wealth for the few and public poverty for the many. To the extent that there is prosperity, it's because of, as Debs thought of it in prison, it's because of our struggle to create a minimum wage law, child labor law, Social Security, better wages and such. But their goal is the opposite. It's really to create poverty, because the poorer and hungrier you are, the harder you will work for less. I mean, why is it you won't work for 18 cents an hour or 14 cents an hour the way the Indonesians do? Is it because we Americans are just so much more self-respecting? We wouldn't consider it? No, it's because we're at a stage of historical struggle where we don't have to. But that goal is to get us back to 1900, because in 1900 we did work for pennies an hour. A half a century before the term was invented, the U.S. was a third world country. It had widespread underemployment. It had tuberculosis epidemics in some of the major cities and typhoid epidemics and the like. It had all sorts of desperation. No public health, no public education. Well, limited public education in some areas, only up to grade school and such. And that's what they're trying to get back to. Now, let me just say that the reactionaries in the Republican Party have enjoyed over the last 30 years a remarkable success. Back in 1978, and I got the quote in an essay I wrote, which appeared in one of my books. The book is out of print now, Land of Idols. It was a group of plutocrats meeting and coming out and saying, this has got to stop. I mean, giving word to Jimmy Carter, who was president at the time. This has got to stop. I mean, where's it going to end? You guys got this gain, this, that, the other thing. We're going to end up being a social democracy. I found it fascinating that he used the term. Fast forward 30 years. There was an article recently, an article I clipped from the New Yorker, dealing with the question that the GOP is having problems, which is they're getting a shortage of issues. They don't quite know where to attack anymore. And as one of them said, you know, we've achieved our goal, which was to prevent the United States from becoming a social democracy. He used the term again. These guys know what they're doing. They know what they're doing. This is not an analysis I'm superimposing on it. It's what they themselves think about and work on. And they have scripted, they have perfectly scripted and ideologized their approaches to things. So that's what we got to understand, the importance of ideology. And the fact is that their goal is to get us to Indonesia. Our goal at this historical stage, at least, is to get us to Denmark and then beyond. At least. Thank you so much for your kind attention.
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0: Welcome to the Who, What, Why podcast. I'm your host, Jeff Shekman. Think about what it means to watch someone lose their mind. Not a stranger, someone you know. Someone sitting across the table from you. Someone whose voice you recognize, whose history you share. And you watch it happen, not all at once, but in the slow accumulation of small distortions, each one almost reasonable on its own, until one day the person looking back at you is someone you no longer know. My guest, Mark Bennett, watched that happen to an entire country. He arrived in Moscow in mid-1990s, when Russia was chaotic and loud and intoxicated by something it barely had words for. He stayed for 25 years. He married a Russian woman. He raised a daughter there. He reported from the Arctic to the depths of Siberia. And over those 25 years, he watched the thing that had drawn him there. The noise, the possibility, the human wreckage of a society trying to reinvent itself gets swallowed piece by piece by something darker and more deliberate. It didn't happen overnight. It never does. It happened in the way that propaganda always works. Not by telling people what to think, but by making it harder and harder to think anything else. It happened when his own mother-in-law, a woman he knew and loved, began repeating the things she heard on television, and eventually stopped speaking to him altogether. It happened when a Siberian shaman who tried to exorcise Putin from the Kremlin ended up in a psychiatric ward. It happened when newscasters looked into cameras and told their audiences that Ukrainian soldiers had crucified a toddler, and people believed them. Orwell wrote that to see what is in front of one's nose is a constant struggle. Bennett took on that struggle, and he saw it clearly. That's what made him dangerous to the people in power. And that clarity is what makes his book unsettling in ways that extend well beyond Russia. 3 months after Russia's full-scale invasion of Ukraine, Bennett was arrested at an anti-war protest in Moscow. The Times of London pulled him out for his own safety. He went to Ukraine next, to the villages, to the people living in the wreckage of what the propaganda had built. What he found there is where his book ends and where the reckoning begins. Mark Bennett is a foreign correspondent for The Times and The Sunday Times, and his new book is The Descent, Witnessing Russia's Spiral into Madness Under Putin. It is my pleasure to welcome Mark Bennett here to the Who, What, Why podcast. Mark, thanks so much for joining us.
1: Thank you. Thanks for the introduction. It was amazing.
0: Thank you so much for joining us. Talk first about what Russia was like when you first got there.
1: I arrived in Russia in January 1997. This was before President Putin came to power. This was actually before anyone had really even heard of Vladimir Putin, unless you were looking at kind of very granularly at Russian politics, at new Russian officials. I mean, the outside world didn't know who he was, and most Russians didn't know who he was. In 1997, this was 6 years after the collapse of the Soviet Union. And Russia was in a state of chaos and anarchy, essentially. There was poverty, there was widespread crime, but it was also probably at the period when Russians could say and write what they wanted the most in their history. I mean, in that sense, they were the freest they'd ever been. It was incredibly chaotic. I would do things like go to parties at nuclear power stations and end up driving around in the middle of the night with drunken truck drivers who tried to teach me how to drive around the perimeter of a nuclear power station's fence, etc., etc.
0: But there was a sense of possibility, a sense of excitement almost as to what could come next.
1: Looking back on it, of course, like kind of Russian liberals and opposition figures, most of them, lots of them, see it as a kind of time of when they could express themselves, when they wouldn't be arrested, usually, for saying the wrong thing. But I think the period of excitement was in the years immediately after the breakup, in the 2 or 3 years. I think by 1997, it was clear that the security services, or it was clear that there was massive crime, there was corruption. And while the Kremlin wasn't interfering with media to the extent that Putin would later, there was also a kind of great disappointment in democracy, or as the Russians have started to call it, shitocracy. And I don't really think it would be fair to say that people were looking to the future with this great sense of hope. I think there was a lot of despair, poverty, and this kind of feeling that maybe they'd been conned was what led what was what gave Putin such an appeal when he finally came to power. I mean, in the 1990s, the Russians would say everything that our leaders told us about communism was a lie, but everything they told us about capitalism was true. Such was the kind of disillusionment with the capitalist system. It was a kind of flawed version of democracy, a kind of bandit capitalism. And lots of people were just yearning for a kind of iron fist to come and introduce some stability, at least.
0: Talk about your decision to stay there and to spend more time there.
1: I mean, I initially planned to stay for a year or so, get to know the country. I had always been interested in Russia and the Soviet Union since I was a child. So I initially went there not as an academic or a journalist. I went there to teach English. I mean, it will be fair that I taught English to go to Russia. It wasn't really my aim, my career aim or anything, but I was very interested in the country and it was a way to get there and see it for myself. And of course, I didn't plan on staying for a quarter of a century, but Russia kind of has a way of getting under your skin in a good way and a bad way.
0: Talk about that good way. What was it about the country that got under your skin that fascinated you?
1: Russia in the 1990s. I mean, I think firstly, I would like to underline that I never believed in this kind of idea of a mysterious Russian soul or that Russians are somehow unique. I think all people are unique in their own way. And I never believed in kind of Putin's idea that Russians have a unique destiny. I thought all that was, I was very cynical. Towards about all that, but I mean, Russia is the biggest country in the world. Yeah? So I mean, even Moscow itself is fascinating. But once you get outside the country, you go to Siberia, to deepest Siberia, where the people speak their own language. For example, in the Yakut region, where people, they're not definitely Russians, they're Yakuts. They speak their own language. They have their own culture. You go to the Altai in the south of Siberia, where people still believe in shamanism. You go to the far north of Russia, where you have the Arctic Nights. And of course, it's not just a kind of geographical variety, but a large, just people, just the people are very different. I mean, in the West, there's this idea that it's kind of, that it's just very similar or across Russia, that Russians are Russians, but that's not true. I mean, there are lots of different nationalities from the Russians themselves to, again, the Altai people, to the Chechen people, on and on and on. So, and also there was also the appeal in the 1990s, of course, that kind of history was in a sense being made every day. And that was coming from Britain, which at the time was under Tony Blair. And it was a very bland kind of time, nothing much was really happening. And so it seemed to me to be kind of far more, I mean, interesting, to use a banal word, just to stay in Russia for a bit. That's what happened.
0: And talk a little bit about the changes that were taking place and Putin coming to power and the way he was able to exploit that sense of the people that you were talking about earlier.
1: Yeah, I mean, after Putin came to power, whenever I would say to ordinary Russians or talk to them about why I disliked Putin, why I hated Putin, because he was kind of a crook and a liar and a killer, they would say, but we remember what it was like here in the 1990s. And for them, this kind of Putin taking control, there not being any democracy, it was a fair kind of exchange, because in the early 2000s, oil prices rocketed in Russia, and so Putin was very lucky in that sense, and the living standards of ordinary Russians soared, became higher than they'd ever been in their history. Russians could take foreign holidays with ease for the first time. Loans were available at banks at the drop of a hat. People had money to spend, and there were things to spend it on, or restaurants being built all over the place. New shopping malls have been built everywhere. So Russians had money, something to do with this money. And kind of for a lot of people, they were like, yeah, sure, like he's ex-KGB, but we're doing okay. And if the kind of the Democrats, as they were thought, have come to power again, things might get even worse. So let's just stick with Putin. And then over the years, it's enforced his rule through destroying the opposition, often physically.
0: And to what extent did the Russian people have a sense of the way it was changing? That the appreciation of Putin was economic at first, as you talk about, but then things started to change. It was a little like the frog in boiling water. Talk about that.
1: Yeah, the propaganda didn't really go entirely overboard until 2014, when Russia annexed Crimea and Putin sent troops into into eastern Ukraine. But I think that Russians were willing to abandon what we would think of as a kind of Western-style democracy because they just had such a bad experience of it in the 1990s. And there became this, in around 2011, well, in 2011, there were pro-democracy protests over rigged elections. And this was kind of the moment when it might have been possible to bring down Putin for a few days, weeks. He looked as if he might be in trouble. But then the propaganda campaign kind of not to the extent again as it would with the Ukraine situation, and they began to arrest opposition leaders. Again, it wasn't the same kind of scale of repression as we saw later. They were being jailed for 2 weeks, 3 weeks, things like this. But Kremlin propaganda was kind of pushing the idea all this time that Putin is the only person who can keep Russia out of danger, who can ensure that Russia doesn't collapse. I think the pro-Kremlin supporters would tell me at the time was when I asked them, they would say, if not Putin, then who? Now, this is a country of 145 million people, but the argument, which was repeated by a lot of Russians, was there is no other person in the entire country who can rule us. It's only Putin, which was obviously had been pushed relentlessly, Russian propaganda. And then this just took on ludicrous kind of scale when you have Russian officials such as Vyacheslav Volodin, who's now the Speaker of Parliament, but at the time was a very influential Kremlin aide. He would say things like, if there is Putin, there is Russia. If there is no Russia, there is no Putin. He obviously felt secure enough in the belief of the Russian people in Putin that he could get away with this and not be laughed out of the room.
0: Beyond the propaganda, was there some kind of mystical hold that you talk about, the hold that Putin seemed to have on the population? Was it only the propaganda, or was there something else going on?
1: Well, there's always been this reverence in Russia for the man at the top, for the Tsar. But again, that goes back to a real democratic tradition or any real experience of genuine democracy. I remember once I was in a taxi in Moscow while Putin's motorcade was going past. And on occasion, you would have to wait for up to an hour, maybe a little bit more, and whilst his motorcade sped past, and everyone would just sit in their cars waiting. And I said to a taxi driver, it's ridiculous. Like, why do you have to wait for like an hour just to go somewhere just because Putin's driving past? And he looked at me and said, but he is one and we are many. which was just the exact reverse of what someone in the West would probably say. Like, there's loads of us. Someone in England, for example, would say, there's loads of us sitting here. Why do we have to wait for Putin? But he just thought it was completely normal that hundreds of cars would have to wait for the president's car because he is one or the one, although there's no articles in Russian, so he couldn't have said that. I mean, I don't think there's anything mystical in the sense, otherworldly kind of sense, over his hold on Russians, although Russians do have a very unreported fascination with the occult. I mean, obviously everyone knows about Rasputin, but that continues even to this day. The cottage industry in urban witches and urban wizards is worth billions every year in Russia. That wasn't really why Putin was able to stay in power for so long.
0: But there was this almost medieval mindset that seemed to take hold.
1: Yeah, throughout history, Russians have had this very kind of, I mean, I guess you would call it servile attitude towards the man at the top. Russian proverbs from the Tsarist era, such as when they beat you, say thank you for the lesson, do the work of seven, but obey only one, on and on like this. So yeah, I mean, in that sense, there's something kind of medieval about Russians' belief in Putin. But I think it's also important to point out that this doesn't concern everyone, that there are vast numbers of Russians who hate Putin and who would like to see Russia as a normal democracy. But at the start of the war in Ukraine, the Kremlin introduced a law essentially making it a crime punishable by up to 7 or 15 years in prison to report the truth on what Russia was doing in Ukraine. So the people who would have spoken out, they left the country, hundreds of thousands of them. So in a sense, Putin has purged Russia now of the very people who would lead any protests if they were to start in the future.
0: And was it the purging? Was it that medieval mentality? How did all of these things, they created a kind of perfect storm for Putin's totalitarian rule to just get stronger over time?
1: Well, yeah, he was always authoritarian, and obviously it wasn't a democracy up until 2022, when the full-scale invasion of Ukraine happened. But overnight, literally overnight, Russia transformed into a neo-totalitarian state where any dissent became dangerous, where all opposition media was banned. Before, they tolerated some opposition media up until 2022, but it was literally closed down overnight. Opposition journalists had to flee the country. Opposition activists had to flee the country, which the Kremlin portrayed as kind of wartime measures necessary to ensure security. But there was a big difference between Russia until February 23rd, 2022, and Russia on February 24th, 2022, when the war in Ukraine started and the crackdown began, and Russia kind of Putin introduced kind of political terror that we hadn't seen in the country since Joseph Stalin's days. I was at the border with occupied Ukraine when the war started, and I'd been there for 7 or 8 days monitoring Russian troop movements, etc., etc. After the war started, I took a train back to Moscow, and when I arrived, it's the old cliche, but like literally I arrived in a different city. You know, there was a completely different mood. People were being very careful about what they would say. There were police everywhere. And it genuinely felt as if just the whole city had just transformed overnight.
0: Why had more of that happened after the Crimea invasion in 2014?
1: Because the Crimea invasion wasn't the full-scale invasion of Ukraine. Putin wasn't trying to capture Kiev. His troops weren't involved in gun battles. And to an extent, the annexation of Crimea was even welcomed, or at least tolerated, by some members of the Russian opposition, who saw it as the region kind of coming home to Russia. There wasn't the confrontation with the West that happened in 2022. I mean, obviously the annexation of Crimea was illegal, but there was a vast difference in scale of taking one region of Crimea and launching the biggest military conflict in Europe since 1945 and the defeat of Nazi Germany to try and capture all of Ukraine, to try and capture Kiev, to try and remove President Zelensky. So just the scale of the war itself, the scale of the military operation itself was a lot bigger, and therefore the scale of the crackdown was a lot bigger.
0: Talk about your own experience being arrested at this anti-war protest.
1: This was February 28th to 2022. I just got back to Moscow. And that date was the anniversary of the murder near Red Square of Boris Nemtsov, who was a Russian opposition leader who was gunned down just as he was about to lead a march against Putin's move in Crimea. And so I went to cover what was initially a rally in memory of Nemtsov, but given what had happened in the last few days, it kind of transformed into a kind of small anti-war protest. At one point, I saw a woman flash a tiny, tiny little piece of paper, basically, and it said "no war," and the police just grabbed her, threw her in the police truck. And in the past, when such things had happened, the protests, I kind of shown my press accreditation and asked why people were being arrested, and sometimes they could manage to get away or whatever. This day, they weren't in the mood, and they just grabbed me as well and threw me in the police truck, and then they drove me to a police station in the north of Moscow, where I was separated from the Russians and taken into a room where there were two guys in plain clothes. When I asked them if they were the FSB, which is the successor agency to the KGB, they went, no, we're kind of from the foreign ministry. But they wouldn't say who exactly they were. I'm pretty sure that they were the FSB. But it was just surreal.

0: But then equally, I wasn't going to say something like, ah, no one understands him in the West. So I sat there for about 2 or 3 minutes, actually literally trying to think of what I could say. And they were like, come on, come on, what do you think of Putin? And eventually I just said, it must be very hard to effectively manage such a large country. And they were like, oh, yeah, it is really hard. And then they asked me some other stupid questions about, like, what do you know about Russia? And I was, I've been here for 25 years, quite a lot. And they were like, but tell us something. And I was like, Moscow is the capital of Russia. And they're like, tell us some more. So I just told them, gave them a potted history of Russia since Putin came to power. And they're like, how do you know all that? I read Wikipedia just before I went out. But they weren't really in the mood for humor. But eventually I was allowed out. Then shortly after that, the Russia introduced the law banning what they called fake news on the war in Ukraine. And in their definition, fake news was anything that wasn't published by the Russian Ministry of Defense's website. And they also said it would apply to Western journalists. And the Times said I should leave, but I'd been there for 25 years. My wife is Russian. My child was born in Moscow. And initially, we decided to stay until I was told to leave because they feared I would get arrested. And at the time, I thought perhaps it wasn't necessary, but as history show, as the next few months showed, it actually probably was a good idea.
1: And were there other journalists that were arrested around that time?
0: There were Russian journalists being arrested all the time, yeah. But it wasn't until 2023 that Evan Gershkovich, the Wall Street Journal journalist, was arrested. I knew him in Moscow, but I was already out of the country at the time, but he'd gone back. And yeah, that was a massive shock. And that made me realize that I guess the Times was correct to pull me out.
1: Why was Russian propaganda, at least for a while, so effective that people, even like your mother-in-law, believed what she was hearing?
0: Well, firstly, because it was relentless, and they had complete control of national television, at least. So, I mean, in my mother-in-law's case, for an elderly woman stuck in the provinces with a pitiful pension, with television was one of her main means of entertainment, it just literally brainwashed her. I mean, there's no other word for it. But it wasn't just national television. I mean, the message was everywhere. It was in newspapers. It was online. And it became quite common to hear Russians say, I never watched state television. And then they would repeat the arguments on state television kind of almost word for word. It was almost as if the propaganda had this kind of like trance effect, I think, on many people. And it kind of tried to convince them that Russia was in danger, that it was surrounded by enemies. And again, this kind of notion that Putin is the only person who can save you. It was just that some of the things they would push were, for example, that Ukraine is ruled by Nazis, which clearly isn't true. That in the West, it's illegal for children to call their parents mother and father. They have to call them parent number one and parent number two. That in Scandinavia, there are brothels for animals, and the animals have their limbs broken for the enjoyment of zoophiles. But just ridiculous things. But it was just relentless, like on and on and on and on and on. And you could see that it was driving people insane. There was one. I mean, my mother-in-law, for example, when I first met her, she told me and my wife, "Why are you living in Russia? Nothing good's ever going to happen here. You should leave and set up in England." Then after becoming a victim, I don't think there's any other word of kind of Kremlin propaganda, I just grew in her mind into this kind of like demonic figure from the West. And I couldn't have like a 5-minute conversation with her without her starting screaming about the evils of the West or Ukrainian Nazis. And so eventually we just stopped talking, unfortunately. She wasn't the only one who was driven out of her mind. I remember there was this kind of clip that went viral in, I think, about 2016-17, of this middle-aged woman telling an opposition journalist how bad life was in Europe. And she said, there aren't enough women in Europe, so they rape animals. And you walk along the streets in Germany and it's awful. You can hear the dogs screaming because they're being raped. Just this kind of nightmarish vision of Europe that had been pushed by Russian state media constantly to people who had never left Russia. There was the kind of obsession that Putin had with Victory Day, the public holiday in honor of the defeat of Nazi Germany by the Soviet Union. I think that also drove a lot of Russians out of their minds as well, because it was just, again, so relentless and almost became, rather than a kind of secular holiday, there was almost something religious about it. This kind of glorification of the Soviet Union, and which was also linked by the Kremlin

0: to the growing confrontation with the West. So I remember one year, an 11-year-old, no, 12-year-old, sorry, Russian girl, dressed in Soviet military uniform and stood on a bed of nails, barefoot on a bed of nails for 75 minutes, singing Soviet Red Army songs to honor her grandfathers who had fought in the Second World War. I didn't even know how to react to that. I mean, obviously, the Soviet defeat of Nazi Germany and the sacrifices made by the Soviet people to defeat Nazi Germany is something worth remembering, something worth commemorating. But I don't think the correct way to do it is for 12-year-old girls to stand barefoot on a bed of nails for 75 minutes. I just didn't see the link. So yeah, there was a lot that was going on, and sometimes it would affect even kind of intelligent people. I remember we had a friend who's very well educated, studied in America, spoke a number of languages, who in 2020 told me that there was no one else in Russia who could ensure that the country remains sovereign apart from Vladimir Putin. This was at the time when the Kremlin was rewriting the constitution to allow him to stay in power for another 16 years. So yeah, it was frightening. And the power of propaganda was frightening. And the people pushing it were doing it deliberately for money, essentially. I don't think, maybe some of them believe it now, but I'm pretty sure at the start they didn't believe it. They just did it to promote their careers and for money. I remember once I was at a protest, again, against the war in Ukraine, and there were maybe 30, 40,000 people. This was 2014 after Crimea. That scale of a protest wouldn't be possible now. And I saw a journalist from Russian television, Kremlin-controlled television, well, there was no other. And she was standing in front of an almost empty road close to the protest. So this wasn't where the protest was taking place. It was close to it. And there were a few people making their way up that road towards the main protest. And they turned the camera and she did her stand-up. And she said, kind of, as you can see, there are very few people here today, just a few kind of misguided crazies. The message. And then afterwards I walked up to her and said, but you can see with your own eyes, there are 30, 40,000 people over there. Why did you lie? And she just looked at me and said, look, you do your job and I'll do mine, okay? And walked off, which I thought just summed everything up about Russian propaganda.
1: To what extent do you think that Putin changed in this period of time? I mean, obviously he tightened the screws after the invasion of Ukraine, but was there a sense that he was changing, becoming more authoritarian, becoming more demanding of control? What was going on with him?
0: He's been in power now for 26 years, right? It's my view that power not only corrupts, but it also drives you out of your mind. And I think that he became, I mean, we can't really call him a victim, but he, state propaganda is taking its message from Putin. I mean, not always literally. He's not calling them every day and saying, okay, today you should report on this, today you should say this. But they know what they have to say. And then Putin watches state television. Well, again, not trapped because he created it, but he's in this echo chamber where his own thoughts are literally being broadcast on a screen back to him. And he, during the coronavirus pandemic, he was locked up in his residence with his gang of kind of hardline former KGB allies. And they just spent the entire time ranting about Ukraine, as far as we know, filling each other's heads with kind of horror stories about the West. And that's almost certainly why he decided eventually to launch his full-scale invasion. I spoke to a former, very influential former Kremlin advisor called Gleb Pavlovsky, who helped secure Putin in power in the early 2000s, then started to oppose him because shouldn't return to power for a third term. And I asked him, do you recognize Putin now? This is in 2022, a couple of days after the full-scale invasion had begun. And he was like, not at all. He was in the early 2000s. He was a very kind of sane-thinking man. But now I can't, don't recognize him at all. He looks to me as if he's reacting to pictures in his own head, which is a kind of image that stayed with me or has stayed with me since the start of the conflict. You know, this guy who controls the world's largest nuclear arsenal, reacting to these images which are being generated by his own kind of paranoia and complexes and what is, I think, essentially madness, which I think is an appropriate word to use.
1: And ultimately, what does this tell you about the future of Russia right now?
0: I mean, there is no future for Russia right now. Well, there's a future, but it's very dark and dystopian. I mean, we know the names of at least 220,000 Russians who have been killed in the war fighting in Ukraine. It's looking at excess mortality figures. because the Kremlin doesn't give a death toll, right? So there's no official figure. But looking at excess male mortality figures, it seems as if it's at least 325,000. Other people say it could be even higher, up to 500,000. But it's a fact that hundreds of thousands of Russians killed in this war, which is this senseless war for nothing. Yeah, I mean, one of Putin's justifications was for the war was that Ukraine would become a threat, that NATO would launch an attack on Russia from Ukraine. But Ukraine still now hasn't even been invited to join NATO. If NATO was planning to attack Russia from the territory of Ukraine before the war, why hasn't it done it now? I mean, we have the perfect kind of excuse, as it were. I mean, there's a conflict going on, there's a war going on. Until Putin leaves office in whatever way, either he dies or is removed from power, which I can't see happening right now, then he's just going to continue the war in Ukraine, and he's just going to continue to transform Russia into something which is not quite yet North Korea, but it's getting there.
1: Mark Bennett, his book is The Descent. And thank you for listening and joining us here on the Who, What, Why podcast. I hope you join us next week for another Who, What, Why podcast. I'm Jeff Shechtman.
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4: 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Today is Sunday, June 14th, 2026. Before we step into this hour, a brief reminder for our listeners. The reflections you hear today rise from the voices of our hosts and guests alone. They are shaped by their experiences, their convictions, and their search for truth. They do not represent the official views of WZBC, Boston College, or its Board of Trustees. What you hear in this space is unfiltered. What you hear in this space is honest. What you hear in this space belongs to the people who speak it. And now, with that clarity set before us, we begin. This Week in Palestine is not a place where truth whispers. It does not creep in quietly or wait for permission to speak. Here, truth walks straight into the room, unhidden, unafraid, carrying its full weight for all to see. Urgency is not a mood in this space. It is the pulse beneath every sentence. Clarity is not a luxury. It is the responsibility we shoulder every time we open this microphone. And while our heart remains rooted in Palestine, in the West Bank, in Gaza, our gaze stretches far beyond the map. Because the forces shaping Palestinian life do not stop at borders. They move across continents, across capitals, across the quiet corners of the world where decisions are made behind closed doors. Wherever you are listening from, whether guiding your car through the long hours of the night, lifting your first cup of coffee into the morning light, or sitting in the stillness of your home, thank you for choosing to be here. I am your host and narrator, Arlene Russell. In this space, we do not polish the edges of reality. We do not soften the truth to make it easier to swallow. We do not rewrite the story to make it more comfortable for those who prefer silence. This is a place where truth stands unfiltered, where resistance is not an idea, but a daily act of survival. Where solidarity is not a slogan, but an inheritance carried from one generation to the next. The voices rising from occupied land remain steady. They rise beside movements around the world that demand dignity, justice, and liberation. They remind us that struggle is never isolated. It is connected, intertwined, woven through the lives of people who refuse to surrender their humanity. This hour is not simply a broadcast. It is a lifeline, a thread stretching from Palestine to every corner of the globe, tying devastation to determination, tying grief to a future still worth reaching for. Even in the deepest darkness, the ember of defiance survives. Even when the world turns away, that ember refuses to die. Each week, we bring you reporting that cuts through distortion, analysis that refuses disguise, and reflections that center Palestinian life in all its depth, complexity, and unbroken courage. We speak with intention because the stakes demand nothing less. This Week in Palestine is not a refuge for polite silence. It is testimony. It is urgency. It is solidarity without hesitation. The struggle for freedom is shared. It crosses borders, and it remains sacred. Today, we bring you a voice that carries the weight of history, not from the margins, but from the very heart of the Zionist project itself, Micho Peled, the grandson of one of Israel's founding generals, sits down and says the words the world was never supposed to hear. This is the end of Israel. A man raised inside the myth, inside the military elite, inside the story Israel tells about itself, now dismantling that story piece by piece. He speaks about the lies he inherited, the truths he uncovered, and the moral collapse he watched from within. And when someone with his lineage says the project is crumbling, the world should pay attention. This isn't just an interview. This is testimony from the family album of the state itself. Let's step into the conversation.
5: Today joining us is Mr. Micho Peled. He's a man whose grandfather signed the Declaration of Independence for Israel. His father was a general in the Six-Day War for Israel and the Arab states. And in 1997, Miko's sister tragically lost her daughter in a suicide bombing in Jerusalem. This tragedy is what finally drove Micho to embark on his journey to discover Palestine. And today he's sitting with me here today in Pennsylvania Avenue in Washington, D.C., in Dar al-Hurriya, Palestine House of Freedom, in which you started and you organized. And I'm so curious, man, how you went from the grandson of one of the people that signed the Declaration of Israel's Independence, Israel's generals, and today leading the House of Freedom in Palestine and Washington, D.C. First of all, thank you and welcome for joining the Ansari podcast.
6: Sure. Yeah, thanks for having me. Yeah, it's a pleasure. Well, it's a long story, and that's why there's the book, The General's Son, which describes the journey. It's called The General's Son, Journey of an Israeli in Palestine. So the book has the full story. But the short version is I began meeting Palestinians. So I was born and raised in Jerusalem, and they like to call Jerusalem a mixed city, but it's not a mixed city. It's a completely segregated city, not unlike all of Palestine. I mean, the apartheid regime created a segregation between Israelis and Palestinians, a complete segregation. So even growing up in the same city, you know, you don't meet Palestinians. I mean, you live a completely different reality than they do. And then, like you mentioned, as a result of the tragedy that my family had gone through, I realized that there's a piece missing in the puzzle, in terms of what I knew and understood about that country. Which at that time I still called it Israel, and that realization drove me to start engaging with Palestinians and meeting Palestinians and seeking out opportunities to meet Palestinians. Because why would anybody, you know, three young men kill themselves and in such a tragic way and so on? And so it drove me to try to understand what kind of a reality was created for Palestinians by the fact that the apartheid regime was there and pretended to be a legitimate state. So I started, actually here in the United States, the chapter that talks about the journey in the book starts with a line, something along the line, my journey to meet Palestinians began in the United States. So that was the first time I met Palestinians, you know, sitting around and talking like humans, like, you know, normal people. And so I travel back and forth to Palestine all the time, and then I started engaging with Palestinians and traveling into Palestinian cities, both within 1948 and, you know, all parts of Palestine, basically. And that what eventually got me to the point where I understood what is going on and what this horrible tragedy of the apartheid regime created in Palestine and for Palestinians. And so it went from being what I was taught, which is the creation of this regime was heroic and was connected to Jewish history and had all this, you know, mythology built around it, to rejecting it because realizing what it really was, what it was meant to do and what it really did. And of course, there's a history of almost 100 years now in Palestine of this regime, and we know what it's done. So basically, that's the short version of the story of the journey.
5: Why, though, did you decide to learn about the Palestinians rather than choose to hate them? I mean, if your sister's child gets killed, a normal person's reaction would be to feel anger and hatred towards the Palestinians.
6: Well, anger and frustration for sure, but it wasn't pointed at Palestinians. It was pointed at the root cause of the violence, which is the apartheid regime, which is the Israeli government. And in fact, my sister, so when this happened, it was big news over there. I flew to Jerusalem and, you know, spent the time with my family and so on, the funeral. And it was big news. It was front page news that the granddaughter of, you know, so-and-so was killed in a suicide bombing and so on. And so right off the bat, and you know, journalists were everywhere and from all over the world. And so right off the bat, my sister said two things. Number one, she said, don't talk to me about revenge, because killing more people in response to the death of a child is completely madness. It's completely insane. It makes no sense. And number two, she said that she holds the government, the Israeli government, responsible for her daughter's death. And so there's no such thing as they, the Palestinians, right? Three young men did this and killed themselves. And so if you want to understand the root cause of something, you have to look and find out what is the source of the violence, what can cause people to do something so tragic. So obviously the fingers are pointed at, and it was what's interesting is Netanyahu was prime minister then too. He was prime minister for a while and then came back. So to me, that made the most sense, is to engage and find out what kind of reality exists on that other side that would bring somebody to do something like this.
5: Why then don't most Israelis think this way? I mean, they do see the Palestinians as they, and way worse than they. They see them as less than animals. Why don't they see it like this as well?
6: That's a question that is, it's a very good question. I can't explain it. I mean, I had undergone the same kind of education as all Israelis, where Palestinians are either non-existent, or they're terrorists, or they're, you know, backward refugees. And I mean, you know, they don't really exist. We see them, they go in and out of the frame as construction workers or, you know, doing the landscaping, but we never meet the Palestinians. And then at 18, you're suddenly told that, you know, they're the enemy and we have to protect ourselves against them. But
5: I thought they indoctrinated you as a child to hating the Palestinians.
6: Well,
5: Israel.
6: It's not a question of hating. It's a question that they don't exist. And when they do exist, they're a threat to our survival. Mm. They're an existential threat to our survival. So it's worse than hate. Now there's a lot of hate being expressed as well. But I never sensed that that hate was the issue. The threat was the issue. Fear was the issue. And so that was the driving force. And so why are Israelis, you know, acting in this, you know, psychotic way as a society? That's something that people are going to have to study in the future to figure out how they were able to, how this education system that was put in place, by the way, you know, long before the state was established. I mean, my parents were born in Palestine in the 20s, and there was already a Zionist education system.
5: From 1920s.
6: Yeah. So they went to school from pre-K through university. There was an entire education system already in place. And so I would venture to say, number one, it's a success of the education system, that it created exactly the kind of people that they needed, that they wanted to execute the plan. And number two, as a member of society, this is what you hear, this is what you see, this is what you learn, this is what you hear other people say. And so that's what you are, that's what you become. I mean, it's very powerful, and it's a small country. You know, I always compare Israeli society to German society during the Nazi regime. This is something that people don't talk about, but there was a very significant resistance, German resistance, to the Nazis. And they were all sent to concentration camps and killed, like, immediately and executed. Nobody ever talks about that, the German resistance to the Nazis. There were small groups, larger groups, there were individuals. That doesn't exist. There's no Israeli resistance to Zionism. There is no resistance against Zionism. And I think one day somebody will have to study these and maybe compare these two societies to figure out how one has been so successfully indoctrinated to be violent and cruel to the other, whereas in Germany, even with the indoctrination and even with the violence and with the threat of violence, in other words, Germans who resisted knew what their fate would be when they were caught, and they were all caught. If Israelis, you know, stood up and marched and spoke against it, they wouldn't be killed. They wouldn't be sent to a concentration camp. And yet they don't do it. There is no threat. So I don't know. You'd have to, you know, I'm not a sociologist, but that's the reality.
5: Have you ever spoken to your grandfather about Israeli society?
6: No. He passed away before I was born.
5: Oh, he passed away before you were born. How about your father?
6: My father passed away before I became involved in this issue. He passed away 2 years before my niece was killed. Oh. So, I mean, I knew his thoughts and so forth. We were kind of a liberal Zionist family. You know, he talked about the two-state solution and that sort of thing. He became very well known for that. And he also became an outcast because of that. Because immediately after the 1967 war, although more than a war, it was just a brutal assault by the apartheid regime against its neighbors. I mean, it was not called for. And it ended in 5 days. He immediately said, now we need to let the Palestinians establish a state in the West Bank and Gaza and make peace and move on. But immediately the establishment started building cities and towns for Jews, Israeli Jews only, throughout the West Bank and the newly occupied territories. And he kind of became an outcast, and that was his path. The two-state solution was kind of his path. He met with Yasser Arafat. I mean, he was very much involved in this. But I never spoke to him as somebody who is involved in this the way I am now, because he had already gone.
5: What do you think his reaction would be to what you've done since?
6: Well, I think, you know, I think that he would support the idea of dismantling the apartheid regime and establishing a democracy with equal rights. And the reason I think that, I mean, he was a Zionist to his dying day. He believed in Zionism firmly, but he was also a forward thinker. I mean, today people still talk about the two-state solution as though it's a legitimate kind of idea. You know, back in the day when he talked about it, nobody wanted to talk to him. So he foresaw that this was something, you know, when people didn't want to talk about it, he was already talking about it. So my sense is that he would probably be, again, on the sidelines, saying the kinds of things that we're saying here, that only a dismantling of the apartheid regime, only the liberation of Palestine and the right of return and the establishing of free democratic Palestine is the only option that really benefits everyone who lives in historic Palestine today.
5: A one-state solution where it becomes Palestine again, where Muslims, Christians, Jews all live together, Hindus, atheists, just like it used to be.
6: Well, there are not a lot of Hindus there, but yeah. Basically, I mean, the one state is there. It's one, all of Palestine is one state.
5: Right.
6: It was that way since 1967. Done. It was over. But, of course, it's an apartheid regime. So dismantling the apartheid regime and allowing a real free democratic Palestine to take its place.
5: How come no one talks about a one-state solution? I think that's the only solution there is. I believe Imam Tom Fichini, I don't know if you've heard of him, he talked about how there's like four outcomes to colonization, the Algerian-French outcome, where the colonized kick out the colonizer. the American Indian outcome or Native American outcome, where the colonizer wins and completely genocides, and then the South African outcome, where it becomes one state. He said there's never, I think it's only three then, he said there's never been a fourth solution where you make this two-state and all of this mumbo-jumbo, this crap.
6: Well, the two-state is what they tried to do with the Native Americans here, and of course we know how well that goes, so that went. But I don't think that nobody talks, a lot of people talk about it. I mean, this was the initial platform of the PLO, of the Palestinian Liberation Organization, was a democracy, a single democracy with equal rights. This was their initial platform, and gradually they were pressured into accepting the two-state solution, recognizing the apartheid regime as a legitimate state, and so on. But this has been the Palestinian platform. And today, I don't know, I mean, I have many, many friends and comrades, Palestinian activists, grassroots leaders in Palestine. Many of them are part of Dar Hurriya, you know, they've given their name to it. We all agree, we all talk about this. Nobody talks about anything but that.
5: The one state solution. It's the only political thing.
6: I mean, the only people who talk about two states are either people who know that it's an impossibility, and they also know that talking about it allows the apartheid regime to kill more Palestinians and take over more Palestinian land. Because as long as you talk about it, it pretends like you want peace. Or other people that talk about it, and I meet many of those people at the Capitol when I visit, when I meet people there, they don't know what other possibility, in other words, they haven't heard of other possibilities, and they're wondering, well, how's that going to work? So one of the things that we do with our outreach program, we as in Palestine House of Freedom, is to demonstrate that first of all, there can be no two states. There's no West Bank, really. I mean, the idea that there's a West Bank is a myth. There's no West Bank. It's been completely integrated into the rest of the country, into the rest of the kind of the Zionist state. And so we need to come to terms with that. It's been, you know, they talk about, you know, will they annex? Will they not annex? They've annexed it a long time ago, you know. But so to demonstrate that not only is that not a solution that is possible, but there is a better solution which will benefit everyone who lives, like I said, in historic Palestine, and that is dismantling the apartheid state. Because this vision of Israelis and Palestinians living in peace, living coexisting, it can happen. I think it's realistic. But it's not going to happen as long as it's an apartheid regime that is in control of Palestine. A real liberated Palestine with equal rights, with the right of return, will allow that to happen. Nothing else will allow that to happen. So that's really the outreach. That's what we focus on when we talk to people. So they understand that there is a solution. We're just not working to get there. I mean, we are, but you know, the halls of power, they haven't quite come to terms with that.
5: Yeah,
6: but I believe they will, and sooner than most people think.
5: I think anyone within the Palestinian movement that's pretty much ignorant about what we're talking about, how the two-state solution is actually killing Palestinians, should know that we should really focus in on this one-state solution because it's politically powerful. It's telling us, well, why don't we all just live together as one, Jewish, Christian, Muslim, all together, and like how we used to. That's way more powerful than give us our own land, give us our own property, get out of the West Bank, get out of Gaza. That all of that tit for tat's not going to really work. We just need one message of peace, one state. I believe, I think it was, I forget his name, something Harai, or he's like a Jewish thinker. And he was saying if the Palestinian movement starts asking for a South African solution, Israeli government is in trouble. The Zionist state is in trouble, which I believe is true.
6: Well,
5: Yuval Harari.
6: Right now, there's no real representation for the Palestinian. There's no real Palestinian representatives anywhere, other than in Palestine and the grassroots activists that are there. But I mean, like as a central authority. But the South African model is the model that people around, you know, that I talk to, that we work with, that's the model that we talk about. When you look back at the encampments that took place all across the country. That was what people talked about. If you and then the People's Forum for Palestine, which followed the encampments, it already happened twice. It was 2 years in a row already. That's the only thing people talk about. So it's growing, and people are understanding that that is the only way forward. It just hasn't reached the halls of power. It hasn't reached, there's no critical mass yet, and there's no understanding in the halls of power that it's, if anybody does care about the well-being of all people who live in Palestine, then there's a very clear path to that. Mm. And the South Africans, they laid out a very good model. They laid out a very good roadmap.
5: Professor John Mearsheimer from University of Chicago, he said that we've never seen anything like the Zionist Israeli Jews. We've never seen a democratic genocide. He said you can even make some excuse for the Nazis and that the people, like you said, majority may have not even known, may have heard whispers, never actually seen it or felt it or even smelled it. He said you can even make an excuse for ISIS in that it doesn't smile while killing the people that they kill or beheading the people that they behead. They're not smiling, at least they look angry. He said, we've never seen a people collectively enjoy death, enjoy murder, enjoy killing. This is from John Mearsheimer. I'm kind of quoting him, but this is basically what he said. What do you think is going on there? I know you kind of touched on it earlier.
6: I don't think they invented anything new. I mean, apartheid has been, you know. But what's perhaps is new, and I agree, is the popular support for the genocide. Now, you have to understand, people say, oh, the Israeli society has gone far to the right. They're so much more extreme. It's not true. If you look at what the founders of Zionism said, what the founders of the regime in 1948 said, what every Israeli politician has said for the last 100 years, what is happening now is a direct line. There has been no shift. The attempt and the desire to get rid of Palestinians, to commit genocide, to commit ethnic cleansing, that is the very foundation of the regime, of this, you know, so-called State of Israel. That was the foundation. Between 1947 and 1949, there was a massive campaign. You know, almost 1 million people were thrown out. God only knows how many were massacred. You know, villages were burned and destroyed, and everything was stolen. Cities were stolen. Towns were stolen. Produce in the fields was stolen. Cars, money that people had in the banks. I mean, Palestine was a developed country. You know, all that was stolen. And that was the foundation, and that is the moment that Israelis feel very proud of. In other words, the identity of Israelis is directly tied to that crime, which they describe as an act of heroism. Hmm. You know, so there's nothing new here. This is exactly, and Israeli society, people knew about the Nakba. They knew about what happened in those years. Hell, they participated. Their parents participated. But they managed to convey it in a way that gave you a sense of pride. You know, we were the few, they were the many. They wanted to kill us. We just wanted to live. You know, we had a right to come back because we were nationless, you know, the Jewish people and all that, which is all mythology. So that is the very foundation of Israeli society. So the genocide that we're seeing now is really just a heightened expression of genocide, of what we've seen since the very beginning, over the last, I would say, 100 years in Palestine.
5: We now see Israeli soldiers wearing Greater Israel patches on their arms. And Netanyahu and most of Israeli society has been talking about this concept of Greater Israel for a while now. And at the same time, today's March 18th that we're filming this on a Thursday, where I think the Prime Minister of Qatar just came out and said that they're losing patience for the Iranians, right? As we know, the Iran war is happening right now. And I'm wondering, do the Arabs not see what's happening? Will the Arabs actually get fooled into getting into this war and fighting Iran, losing its resources, losing its oil infrastructure? Because Iran's definitely going to bomb all of their oil refineries, which will completely collapse their economies. Iran will also bomb their water salination, whatever that word.
6: Salination. Yeah, of course, they already did, yeah.
5: I think they did it in the last 24 hours, but they're going to continue to do so, which will render the societies unlivable in, uncivilized, these Arab nations. And the only winner of that would be Israel, because Arab nations will all be destroyed. Iran will be destroyed in the meantime, because Israel will use those foot soldiers, these Arab foot soldiers, the American foot soldiers, to try to get into Iran. It doesn't matter to them that they're in the meat grinder. And then Israel can then move on to project its power and create greater Israel. It's already moving into southern Lebanon. It's already thinking ahead about Turkey. I mean, do these Arab leaders not see this?
6: No, they see it. But, there's two answers to that. One is that the regimes that govern the Arab states are obviously not democratic regimes. And so they're beholden to the United States and to the apartheid, the Zionist state, of course, sadly. And they've been they've been working together for a long time. These regimes rely on the United States for security. They rely on the apartheid state for security, for all kinds of things. To protect the regimes.
5: Hmm.
6: Now, the other part of it is, if you are a leader of an Arab country today and you look around you, what do you see? You see two options. You see the option that they took in Iraq and in Syria and in Libya and in Yemen, which is a solidly pro-Palestinian stance. And look at these countries now. So is that a good choice for your country as the leader of that country? Or do you need to find a way to walk the fine line and survive and make sure that your country isn't blasted off the face of the earth and chaos created and so on, which is what happens, of course, in all these countries that I mentioned. So I think it's unfair to judge the Arab states. I judge the Europeans, because the Europeans and the Americans are the ones who are supporting this, and they're the ones who can stop it, and they choose not to. The Arab states are between a rock and a hard place. The Europeans are paying and supporting for the genocide of the Palestinian people, and of course America, the United States. And so I think that's why we're seeing what we're seeing. And now look, their defenses were taken away to help the apartheid state against the retaliation by Iran, and they're defenseless. And they're pretty small anyway, so they're defenseless anyway. They rely on the United States to defend them. And the United States is not a reliable ally, we know that. So that's the reality in which they exist. So it's not that they don't see it. The question is, strategically, if your responsibility is to defend your own country, how do you want to end up?
5: I mean, the United States is also between a rock and a hard place, because the most peculiar thing happened this week, where Trump is allowing Russian oil. He has removed sanctions off of Russian oil, which is allowing Russia's economy to be funded to continue the war in Ukraine, which is another proxy war between the United States and Ukraine. And then it's also allowing Iranian ships through the Strait of Hormuz to sell to India and China and the rest of the world to make sure that oil prices stay $100 or less. That's the litmus test that Trump is going on, $100 or less. So he's letting Iran make money, he's letting Russia make money, and he's having the United States and Israel and the Europeans lose money. And all of this for a war in Iran that we don't even necessarily need. As you and I have seen this week, John Kent, the Secretary of National Security for Counterterrorism.
6: Director, yeah.
5: Director has just resigned and gave out this letter basically saying, I did so because we're fighting a war in Iran for Israel. Now, obviously, all the Zionists are attacking him, Mark Levin, Ben Shapiro, and the rest. He immediately went on the Tucker Carlson show and laid out everything. I mean, I don't know if you watched that episode.
6: I didn't see the Tucker Carlson, but I read the letter, and of course he's going to be attacked. This whole mad reality was created by the United States and its support for the apartheid regime. I mean, the sanctions against Russia don't make any sense. The advance of NATO towards Russia, moving east, which the Russians were promised would not happen when Germany was united, happened. So in other words, this war was forced on the world by the United States. Of course, the attack in Iran makes no sense to anyone. It makes no sense to anyone. I mean, there's no reason on earth other than elections coming up here, elections coming up over there, and this mad society, which is the Israeli society. So none of this has any bearing in reality. None of this has any bearing in reason. It's complete madness, and it's an expression of an empire that is about to disintegrate. And now all they have to show that they're strong is the ability to destroy everything around them, like this war, like the genocide in Gaza, and so on. So kind of an intellectual understanding of something that is madness, it doesn't work. I mean, you can't understand madness. That's why it's called madness, you know?
5: I mean, you know, and I don't want to, you know, infer, but I think you know several ex-intelligence people from the intelligence community in America, FBI, CIA. Do you think that within American intelligence, I mean, I've heard reports that the U.S. military was against this. The U.S. military establishment was fighting the Trump administration not to start this war. Do you think that slowly the American military apparatus and the intelligence apparatus is turning against this war?
6: Well, who knows? I mean, we don't hear about that in the news, but Trump fires anybody who doesn't agree with him. So, you know what I mean? If somebody disagrees, he got rid of them. That's how things like this operate. And that's why things like this fail, because they're done for reasons that don't make any sense. So of course, if you're a military expert and you see this madness, you either warn or quit or remain complicit. Those are the three choices, right? And different people have made different choices. Same with the intelligence community. All the whistleblowers that we know, people like John Kuriakou and Ray McGovern, you know, or two generations and many others that resign, you know, and they resign because they say, well, we don't want to be complicit and we're not heard. And this is madness and we can't be part of it. So that's what's happening. And again, the war is, I mean, this vicious attack against Iran is full blown. America can't win it. Only Iran can win this, because America, in order to win, has to, I don't know what win looks like, but there's no way America can win this. The United States can win this. Iran just has to survive to win, and to hurt the United States and to hurt targets, Zionist targets within Palestine. And they're doing that very effectively. So once again, I don't think if you have a healthy mind, you're supposed to understand madness. You can't understand madness. It's madness. That's why it's called that. And that's what we're seeing right now. And again, I'll say, it seems to me that this is the end of an era. It's this imperial power. It's this racist ideology that realize that they're crumbling, and this is their last hurrah. This is kind of like the fireworks, if you will, before the end. There's no legitimacy to any of it.
5: There's a CIA analyst, I forget his name, that recently said he doesn't see Israel coming out of this, that he doesn't see Israel existing in the next 5 to 10 years.
6: Yeah, I agree. There's no way they can win this. There is no way they can win this. I mean, they're being hit so hard. Of course, we're not hearing news of exactly where things are, you know, what targets are being hit and so forth, because there's a complete blackout. If you look at the Hebrew news, there's not a single word about anything being hit. Nothing. Only about the successes, quote unquote, of their military in Iran, killing people in Iran and eliminating people in Iran and all that kind of jargon. But there's no way that it can win. There's no way that they come out of this even remotely in a better place than they were. And I agree. I think this is the end of this. This is kind of the last few breaths of this regime.
5: Yeah, I believe I agree with you. I think Israel is not going to come out of this. It's not going to exist in the next 5 to 10 years.
4: This is This Week in Palestine. And here we learn how the end of Israel is going to be. We follow the story until the truth shows its face.
5: I think one of the things that allows me to understand their motives is when we see what the Secretary of War, as he likes to call himself, Pete Hegseth, says, that he's a crusader, right? He puts, you know, he has kefir on his arm, which means disbeliever, which is not something to be proud of. And
6: yeah.
5: it doesn't mean goyim in any way or anything like that. And then also Netanyahu, like, if you study history, you have to understand that madmen of the past have always had a dream, have always had a self-image, an imagination in their head of who they will become, and it's always some great destiny.
6: I mean, I don't know. He sees himself as you know, this great leader, I'm sure, but he is also just a power-hungry human being, a power-hungry politician. And he knows how to stay in power better than any other politician there. And so that's why he's still in power. And again, his extreme compared to what? He is not any different than all the other Israeli prime ministers in terms of ideology. In terms of rhetoric, maybe a little bit. But if you look back and you listen to what Zionist leaders have said from the beginning, he is no different. Just right now, we see it in front of our eyes. Imagine if, you know, the Nakba 1948, people had seen, you know, or during the Holocaust, if people had seen this live, how would they have responded, right? So it's a very different time. But in terms of ideology, in terms of, I mean, if you look at the makeup of the political figures within the Knesset, you know, the parliament, the Zionist parliament, there is no dissent to what is happening. Not to the war, not to the attack in Iran, of Iran, not to the genocide in Gaza, not to the ethnic cleansing in other parts of Palestine. They're all on the same page. So if there was a different prime minister, which I doubt we'll see anytime soon, but even if there was, that would change nothing. Mm. It would change nothing. Maybe the rhetoric might be a little different, but it would change nothing. They've taken, like you said, they've taken parts of Lebanon. They're probably going to stay... keep the Litani as the northern boundary, which is something they've wanted for a very long time. They've taken parts of Syria that very likely they're going to keep. I don't believe they will go east of the Jordan River because the Kingdom of Jordan is a very stable ally. And so I don't think they're going to do that, although a lot of them believe that they deserve it, that they should.
5: It's a part of greater Israel.
6: It's part of greater Israel, but it's not part of the consensus. Not part of the consensus. And so, you know, and also, like I said, his ideological upbringing goes way long before his brother was, you know, was killed and became a hero. I mean, his brother was a hero before he died too, but considered a hero.
5: I mean, I think it's often interesting how religious extremists aren't usually religious. Like, if you look at ISIS members, a lot of them don't even know anything about Islam.
6: Yeah.
5: So I think it could be true that he's not religious and that he has a religious extremist view of the world at the same time.
6: It's not religious. It's nationalistic and racist and violent. You know what I mean? I think it degrades religion when we say that there's that this is religion. Mm. You know, I mean,
5: it would help the Palestinian movement or Arab countries, or I think Iran is already on this wave, to understand that there's something spiritual happening here. When you look at the Epstein class and their sacrifices to these demonic elements, when you look at, you know, this idea of greater Israel and creating the new Judea Samaria or whatever, right, and that the many generals were telling American soldiers that this is a crusade, that this is a religious war on the ground.
6: Yeah,
5: shouldn't then we start talking about this in a more spiritual way, like understanding, okay, well, it might be madness or it might be illogical, but it might be coming from somewhere that's not necessarily about the mind. It's more about the spirit, that they see themselves and they see Iran as Amalek, and they
6: But how would you fight it differently? At the end of the day, you have to get rid of it. you know, and so giving it a, again, giving it a spiritual or seeing it as a spiritual expression makes no sense, because there's nothing spiritual about it. It's completely violence, it's racism, it's cruelty. And you know, a lot of these things that people think are, a lot of symbols that people think are religious, Jewish, they're not. They're secular, nationalistic, Zionist symbols. And one of them is Al-Aqsa. So in 1967, when the military took East Jerusalem, the commander, who later became the army chief of staff, but the commander was completely secular Israeli, you know, stood up and said, the Temple Mount is in our hands. And that became iconic. Every Israeli knows that sentence. Everyone knows that sentence. It became iconic. Now, I grew up secular. Most Israelis grew up secular. Why would they care about the Temple Mount? It's a national symbol. Building the temple is an expression of our national aspirations as Zionists. So it's not a religious thing. The state of Israel, the Ministry of Education, sponsors education programs that teach young people how to serve in the temple. The temple is not there, right? I remember singing as a child songs about, you know, how we're going to rebuild the temple. And I think back, I go, why were we singing that? What do we care about the temple? We're almost atheist or certainly non-religious Zionist. I mean, what's that got to do with anything? It's a national, it's an expression of the Zionist desire for, you know, its own glory. And speaking of Al-Aqsa, as you know, during Ramadan, most of Ramadan, there was no access to Muslims to pray. And it's empty. I mean, the entire ground is empty. I've been there many times. It's an incredible place. I think it's more incredible, more beautiful, certainly more significant than, I don't know, the Taj Mahal or Notre Dame in Paris or the Vatican. I mean, it's older, it's more beautiful, it's got a much longer history, of course. But why has it been empty so long? If we look at the pattern, the Zionist pattern, when they want to take something, the first thing they do is they make sure Palestinians are excluded from entering the space. The next thing they do is whatever they want to do with the space, which is usually to build something for themselves. I remember being there in 2021. There was a huge uprising in 2021 and a national and a strike throughout all of Palestine. And at one point, some of the brush, some of the vegetation around Al-Aqsa in the compound caught fire. And the Al-Buraq, you know, the Western Wall is just below it. And you saw all these Zionists, young Zionists, dancing and, you know, with their flags and everything. And at the top, you saw the Golden Dome and a fire. And I thought, this is it. This is it. This is what they want. They want the place to catch fire and disappear. Or maybe a missile falls. And I've been saying this, especially I've been saying this in when I speak in front of Muslim audiences. This place, if we don't act, if somebody doesn't intervene, will be destroyed. It will be destroyed. And when it is, it'll never come back. It is such a significant place for religious reasons, of course. I mean, for Muslims, of course, the history of it, how old it is, the architecture, the beauty. I mean, there's so many things culturally that go into that place that by far exceed any other of the great monuments around the world. And I've seen so many of them. And they want to ruin it. They want to destroy it. And they will if they're not stopped. And as I see the entire Al-Aqsa grounds, the entire compound empty, for this long, I'm seeing all other parts of Palestine where Palestinians were denied entry for a very long time. Then the military comes in or whoever, and they do what they want with it. And it's likely they'll make it look like an accident. an Iranian missile or a fire or, you know, something, you know. In fact, I have friends, Palestinian friends, from all over Palestine who now they can't go, but during particularly Ramadan, but in general, they would go there and spend the night to protect the place because settlers come in, you know, Zionists, young Zionists come in and try to destroy it. And they would sleep, they'd spend the night there, even when there was a lot of violence.

0: It, you know, it's a very beautiful, quiet, you know, inspiring space. So people always say, oh, you know, if they do this or if they do that, the entire Muslim world will rise. And they don't. You know, they said they would do that if the United States recognizes Jerusalem as a capital. They didn't. They already took the Ibrahimi Mosque and Al-Khalil, which is, you know, in terms of importance, is almost as important as Al-Aqsa. They took it. I mean, Muslims can still pray there, but the conditions are terrible, and the settlers basically own it, and the soldiers. So what, and I've been saying this for years, if people don't intervene, if countries don't intervene, not only will the genocide of the Palestinian people continue uninterrupted, but that gem of a place will be destroyed. And they don't care. They already have models of what they want to put instead. They have pictures. There's posters with this other thing there, which they call a temple. It's ridiculous, but instead of Al-Aqsa. You know, they talk about it, they plan it, they do these tours. And I went on several of them just to see what these people are like. And so from Al Burak, there's a bridge that goes up to the hill, to Al-Aqsa, to the compound. And in the middle, there's kind of a waiting area, and there's a model of this thing they want to build there. A very, very detailed, very large model, you know. If there's one thing about the Zionists that we know, is that they plan ahead, and they're usually light years ahead of us who care for justice and so forth and peace and liberation. So I think it's important to emphasize this. It's important for people to realize what we're talking about. You know, certainly the loss of human beings, as we've seen in Palestine, particularly over the last few years, couple of years, is, I mean, there are no words to describe it, right? This Al-Aqsa destroyed, it's in the planning. There's no question about that either. And if the world doesn't intervene, the genocide will go uninterrupted. And that place, this iconic, its value is immeasurable, will be destroyed.
1: I mean, I believe you're absolutely and 100% correct. And what I fear is exactly what you're saying, is that many people, many Muslims won't do a thing about it. I mean, we watched hundreds of thousands of people die and we didn't do anything about it.
0: Yeah, I mean, what are they going to do?
1: What are we going to do?
0: Well, that's it, I'm saying. I mean, what are these? So I tell people, look, as constituents, as citizens, pressure your governments. Pressure your governments not to normalize. Pressure your governments to impose sanctions. It won't stop unless there are severe sanctions. Unless the Sixth Fleet is there. You know, the Sixth Fleet is a fleet in the Mediterranean, imposing a no-fly zone on Gaza, enforcing a blockade, enforcing an arms embargo. Severe measures have to be taken in order for this to stop. And if they're not taken, it's not going to stop.
1: Shouldn't the Arab countries lead the way in this?
0: How?
1: But how do we expect Europeans who.
0: Because that's the only those are the only ones that have the power. What are Arab states going to do? We have masses of people marching on Palestine. That's not how it works. You can't cross all these different countries. The Europeans, the imperialists, the capitalists, they are the ones, the colonizers. And there is a growing sentiment in public opinion. I mean, Spain just downgraded their diplomatic relations. Sweden seems to be following, and others. But there has to be intense action by governments.
1: What do you
0: To
1: think will
0: stop.
1: get us there? What do you think will completely revolutionize the European American governments?
0: Pressure from below. That's
1: I
0: the
1: mean,
0: only
1: they've
0: thing that
1: been
0: ever
1: feeling
0: works.
1: pressure from, I
0: Not
1: mean.
0: enough. Clearly not enough. As long as these governments. So what these governments do, they say, oh, we recognize the Palestinian state. What state? What are you recognizing? It's nonsense. You're not doing anything. You're not helping anyone. You need to recognize that the apartheid regime is illegal and must be dismantled, and then act to see it happen. And all trade, all diplomatic relations, boycott teams from the apartheid regime in the Olympics and, you know, whatever, any areas, any arenas where different countries send their delegations, they should be barred. This will not stop. We haven't seen anything yet. And I say this with the hindsight of what's been going on in Gaza since 2023, until such action happens. And it won't happen unless we, as constituents, do everything we can

0: to push our governments in that direction.
1: Is there a way for us to strategize? I mean, you mentioned how the Zionists are light years ahead in strategy than us. Well, what should we do when it comes to this to strategize? I know you're saying governments, but I mean, is there anything we can, you know, like Netanyahu and his group were writing articles strategizing that seven country war. Is there anything that we can do on that kind of level where
0: we just don't. We don't need think tanks. Think tanks are a waste of time. They just write stuff. We need action. Now, we need to plan strategically. And that's what really one of the reasons why we founded Palestine House of Freedom. And one of the things that we're doing is we need to think strategically. We need to understand what the objective is, what our limitations are, what their limitations are. And we need to work together strategically. And right now we're not. We're all over the place. And that's part of the problem, that we are all over the place, whereas they march to the tune, even with their differences. And there are a lot of differences between the Zionists and arguments, but they march to the tune when they're called. And we're not. We don't even have a tune. We're not even a movement, really, I think, in many ways. So that's starting to change. There are some politicians who get it. There are some attempts to get together. And again, we're hoping that this place will be that gathering place where all the different groups who do incredibly important work understand where we're going, at least agree on where we're going. And you do this part, you do this part, you do this part, we do this part, and so on, which is all important. But there is no strategizing. There is no, well, there's no central command. There's no central, you know, entity. You know, South Africa, they had the South African Communist Party, they had the ANC, they worked together. Nothing happened, you know, most things were policy was decided. Who does what was pretty much determined. I mean, it wasn't perfect, nothing ever is, but revolutionary movements are far from perfect. But without that, you know, we're just a bunch of little groups running around, you know. So that's one of the things why the reason we wanted to establish this place in a high profile location with a flag and the name Palestine, with events, with a strategy for, we're building a curriculum as well that we're working on, a very serious curriculum using Palestinian sources. We do the events here focusing on Palestine, Palestinian culture, Palestinian history, Palestinian politics. People need to have the full picture. And then work towards a common goal. And right now, when you ask people, so when you say free Palestine, what do you mean? A lot of people are like, well, we're not sure, you know. And that's the problem. You know, we need to understand. And, you know, what we do is we're a conduit for Palestinian voices on the ground. We're a conduit for the voices of Palestinian leaders, grassroots leaders on the ground in Palestine. This is not me or some person's idea. These are established ideas. This is an established, you know what I mean, creating a real democracy in Palestine with.
2: 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I'm Arlene Russell, your host and narrator. 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Thank you for listening. We'll return next week. Until then, take care. Stay grounded. Stay steadfast. This is This Week in Palestine. This is occupied land. This is Palestine. And the call for freedom continues. 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
5: Welcome to The Intercept Briefing. I'm Jessica Washington, politics reporter at The Intercept.
6: And I'm Noah Horowitz, and I cover federal law enforcement and immigration at The Intercept.
5: Noah, you were outside Delaney Hall in Newark, New Jersey on Monday afternoon after dozens of protesters were arrested the night before after clashing with state and local police. Noah, what can you tell us about what went down and why protesters were out there in the first place?
6: The current wave of protests outside Delaney Hall started around May 28th, and it was called in solidarity with detainees inside the facility who were withholding labor and hunger striking, some of them, to protest really bad conditions inside the jail, including bad food, maggots in the food, inadequate medical care. There's all sorts of complaints that we're hearing from people inside. And a wife of one of the hunger strikers called on local organizations to rally in solidarity. Now, the way that it began was, you know, for several days, there were protesters standing directly outside one of the entrances to Delaney Hall. And the way it would go for several nights was that basically after dark, the protesters would be standing along the entrance. And every time a car had to go in or out, the ICE agents who were standing outside, you know, full kit, masks, would push out and try to clear the way for cars to come in or out. And that is usually when some of the like more spectacular clashes that you've seen, that you may have seen, took place, right? So they'd be swinging batons, they'd be hitting people with pepper sprays. It was pretty ugly, but it was this weird choreography of static, static, static, and then conflict when the ICE agents would attack, and then back to a sort of status quo. But when state and local police arrived on the scene and tried to kind of secure the area around Delaney Hall, that's when things got really ugly, right? So on the night of Friday, May 29th, and really on the evening of Saturday, May 30th, there were these widespread scenes of disorder as police came in with riot shields and gas masks and started firing tear gas. A number of people were injured, including a freelance photographer for the Associated Press who suffered a pretty severe injury to her leg. Everyone that I spoke to said that, you know, as rough as ICE could be and as daunting as the, you know, the image of these masked guys just taking swings at protesters was, it really got so much more chaotic when state and local police got involved. Now, Mayor Ross Baraka declared a curfew, which is ironic because Mayor Baraka was previously arrested protesting conditions at ICE. And he's from the beginning taken a stance of, you know, what's happening at Delaney Hall is unacceptable, but protesters need to be peaceful, right? And so the way that that was enforced was very not peaceful. So on Sunday night, there was a curfew imposed for 9 p.m. and they had also set up sort of a frozen zone on the industrial corridor that Delaney sits, right? So they had set up police checkpoints about a half mile in either direction so that protesters couldn't even get in front of the detention facility anymore. So on Sunday night, according to a number of my colleagues who were covering it that night and other reporting that I've seen, after 9 p.m. when the curfew was imposed, police began to kettle protesters. They began to surround them and prevent them from leaving, saying that they were now in violation of the curfew. They let media leave for the most part if they were able to show credentials. But a handful of more citizen journalists were arrested that night. They held these, you know, dozens of protesters and a handful of reporters in jail. After a certain point, they needed to be released on Monday afternoon. So when I arrived on the scene, you know, late on Monday afternoon, people were just starting to get released. It was a pretty tame scene. No one was able to get close to the facility. The police had set up these like free speech zones with several dozen protesters there with signs and megaphones. There were many dozens of police and a lot of media. And so when 9 o'clock rolled around, most of the protesters started to kind of filter out, with the exception of a handful of protesters who played this like brief game of cat and mouse with the police. As police were advancing, they were sort of backing up to the supposed free speech zone about 500 yards away. There were no arrests that night that I saw. There was, you know, a number of Newark community leaders on the scene who were also trying to sort of bring down the temperature, which protesters were not happy about, because they felt like this was just a, you know, an effort to diffuse things. From what I saw, the ICE agents on the scene were quite willing to use violence at times against protesters in order to maintain that entrance. But from everything I saw, the Newark and New Jersey police were much more indiscriminate with their violence and much more willing to, you know, attack outright and fire tear gas and really put people in danger.
5: You and I have both covered the aggressive and deadly tactics used by federal immigration agents in Minneapolis. Noah, how is what we're seeing different in New Jersey than what we saw in Minneapolis or even Chicago last year? Or is this just a continuation of more of the same?
6: I think it's a continuation of what we saw in those other places with some notable differences. Minnesota and in Chicago, the police and the, you know, state and local officials there got a lot of flack from the Trump administration for speaking out against the ICE raids that were happening and for kind of like taking a step back. Here, the rhetoric was there from the state and local officials, right? Both the mayor and the governor were speaking quite stridently against the alleged abuses at Delaney Hall and against the violence being used against protesters. But they also seemed a lot more willing to use their authority to defuse the protests, right? Which has led to a lot of criticism from protesters who were saying that, you know, they basically were trying to co-opt this protest. They were trying to prevent any problems for their own political calculations, that law and order were their first priority rather than the lawless and lack of order behavior of ICE agents and of this privately operated detention facility.
5: We're going to get into all of that and much more in our next conversation. I speak with Andrea Science, a senior counsel at CoCounsel NYC, a nonprofit providing immigration legal services and training. She previously served as an appellate immigration judge with the Board of Immigration Appeals in the U.S. Department of Justice from 2021 to 2025. Also joining us is Aaron Reichland Melnick, a senior policy fellow at the American Immigration Council, where he works to break down the complex reality of immigration law and policy to the media, policymakers, and the general public.
6: Hell yeah, let's get into it.
5: Andrea and Aaron, welcome to The Intercept Briefing.
7: Thank you for having us.
8: Thank you.
5: Andrea, we just heard from my colleague Noah Hurwitz, who's been reporting from Delaney Hall. Detainees have been holding hunger and labor strikes at the New Jersey Detention Center. What more can you tell us about the conditions at Delaney that sparked these strikes?
8: Yeah, thank you. What's going on at Delaney is really a microcosm of what's happening all over the country in terms of incredibly harsh and inhumane conditions in ICE detention that don't have any accountability. So at Delaney in particular, detainees are raising that they have no access to quality medical care, that they're not getting needed medications. They don't have enough food to eat. The food that they are getting is spoiled. They're facing, you know, hostility and harassment and violence from the guards. And I've been really gratified to see elected officials and press and others paying attention to this. But unfortunately, it's something that we're seeing all over the country, from Adelanto to Dilley to East Camp, East Montana, and Texas.
5: So, Aaron, your organization, the American Immigration Council, published a report earlier this year about the Trump administration's immigration detention expansion efforts this term. A section of the report reads, quote, "A system of detention, which did not fully take off until the mid-1990s, is now on track to rival the entire federal criminal prison system by the end of President Trump's second term in office. This expansion is fueled by an unprecedented increase in funding provided by Congress in President Trump's One Big Beautiful Bill Act. Combined with ICE's annual appropriations, ICE has nearly $15 billion per year to use on immigration detention through the end of fiscal year 2029. Aaron, what can you tell us about the scale of the Trump administration's efforts to expand detention centers?
7: Well, since taking office, Trump expanded the scale of the detention system by 75%, rising from about 40,000 people in detention when he took office in 2025 to over 73,000 people in detention in January 2026. And while that number has fallen somewhat in the months since Operation Metro Surge in Minneapolis, the Trump administration is sitting on an unprecedented pot of cash that they can use to keep expanding the system even bigger.
5: Andre, I want to bring you in. I mean, we've been hearing about these efforts from the Trump administration to convert warehouses to detention centers. What do we know about those plans? And what can we surmise about what those conditions could look like?
8: Yeah, I think what we know is that the government has spent a whole lot of money to buy large facilities without really having any plan of how they're going to humanely keep human beings there. I mean, we know this because they haven't even had the plans to figure out how they're going to handle water and trash and things like that at these facilities. And that's been the source of some lawsuits. But I think we have reason to be incredibly worried that the government is in no position to hold a large number of human beings. I mean, Delaney is a good example because it's the largest facility on the East Coast. It can hold up to 1,000 people. And we've got a human rights situation going on inside, you know, pepper spraying a U.S. senator on the outside. So I can only imagine if you were to try to expand the capacity of these facilities, the government just doesn't have the infrastructure, the accountability, the oversight to care for people. As we're seeing the numbers of deaths in ICE detention rise, I believe it's 18 deaths just in this calendar year, which is unprecedented. What really worries me is that these are preventable deaths and that we're going to see more of them if the government's permitted to keep expanding, literally warehousing human beings in this way.
5: Yeah. And Aaron, I mean, obviously there's a lot of attention on Delaney Hall, on these new kind of makeshift warehouse detention facilities. But what do we know about what conditions are like in facilities around the country right now outside of Delaney?
7: ICE detention has never been great. And that's to really underplay it. You know, at the American Immigration Council, we have filed countless complaints over the years about inadequate medical care, verbal, physical abuse against people in detention, pressure on people to give up their rights rather than accept time in detention, you know, while they're fighting their cases. And this is endemic to the system and has been something that advocates have raised attention to for decades. The key difference now is the speed at which the Trump administration is expanding the system and the ways in which accountability has been dismantled. When Trump took office, there was the Office of Civil Rights and Civil Liberties inside the Department of Homeland Security and the Office of the Immigration Detention Ombudsman as internal watchdogs. Within the first month, the Trump administration slashed their staff to the bones, and has since dismantled the Office of Immigration Detention Ombudsman entirely, shutting it down despite a congressional mandate that the office remain in existence. With no internal accountability, that's left only external accountability. And there, they are trying to prevent members of Congress from going into detention centers. The end result of this is that conditions are worsening, deaths are rising, and the need for reform is growing every day.
5: Yeah, that lack of transparency that you've mentioned is something that's come up a lot in our reporting. The inability to monitor what's happening inside of these facilities is incredibly concerning. Andrea, I want to ask, I mean, from your perspective, what does access look like even for immigration attorneys that are trying to reach their clients?
8: Yeah, it's a good question because there are lots of ways that we should be able to know what's happening in the detention center. It's not intended to be a secret. So I've been representing detained people for 18 years, and it's always been part of the practice to drive out and physically see your client, have them sign papers that their family members are allowed to visit them, and that when they have a court hearing, they're either produced in person or they're there on video, and observers can come and watch because it's a public court hearing. And right now what we're seeing is that all of those things are being obstructed. It's incredibly hard to even find out where your client is anymore because they're being transferred from state to state. They disappear off the public detainee locator. ICE is not responsive. As Aaron mentioned, there aren't oversight agencies to complain to. And the immigration court system is increasingly keeping out observers and press from even watching these hearings to know what's happening. And then, of course, on the oversight side, as we've been talking about, part of what's happening at Delaney, the reason why this escalated with elected officials is because they wanted to get inside the facilities and exercise their right to oversight. They've been denied that right. And in New Jersey, you have state health officials who weren't allowed to go inside and inspect. And so ICE doesn't want people to see the way that they're treating human beings in these facilities. But at least I'm gratified that people from lawyers to family members to elected officials keep trying.
5: Do we have a sense of whether or not conditions are deteriorating? I mean, obviously, these are horrific conditions that we're describing, but maggots in the food, lack of access to medical care, these are not necessarily new issues inside of detention facilities. I guess, Aaron, are we seeing a much worsening of conditions, or is there just a lot more attention on this issue right now?
7: It's a little bit of both. There are some issues that you're seeing raised in the media and brought to people's attentions now that aren't new. As you said, maggots in food, bad medical care, this is not a new problem. When you look at spoiled food, there are DHS Office of Inspector General reports going back many years, which document violations of standards at Essex County Jail outside of New York City, a jail that is no longer working with ICE. Inspectors went there in 2018 and found spoiled food, you know, covered in mold in the fridge that was being served to people. So that's not a new issue. But what is new is the way in which the Trump administration has made getting out of detention more difficult so that more people are being detained there before. Last year, the Trump administration adopted the legal position saying that essentially any person who ever entered the United States across the southern border is permanently barred from seeking release on bond, even if they've been here for 20 years with no criminal record. And that means more people in detention, more overcrowding. And as they open up these new facilities or repurpose old facilities, like Delaney Hall, it's clear that there isn't enough staffing to keep these places operating at the capacity that they are operating. This is not a problem that's also unique to immigration detention. There is a shortage of corrections officers in jails and prisons nationwide and a shortage of prison healthcare providers. One of the biggest ones, Corizon, actually went bankrupt 2 years ago. Given that, it's not a surprise that the administration is failing to meet the standards that it is legally required to meet.
8: I do think that conditions are deteriorating. And I think another factor is the increased enforcement itself is causing severe overcrowding, including in these facilities that were intended to be holding facilities. So one of the places that, you know, conditions have been the source of lawsuits is in places like the Baltimore Hold Room, 26 Federal Plaza in New York City. These are facilities where people are supposed to be taken for an hour or two after they're arrested by ICE. And instead, people have been packed in like sardines, sleeping on the floor next to toilets. And judges have had to order that you can't hold people overnight there. So that's part of the problem. And I think a second aspect to the problem is because ICE enforcement is so indiscriminate at the moment. And, you know, that's gone back and forth with time. But I do think it is worse than I have ever seen it, that ICE is not holding back from arresting very young people, very sick people, very old people, people's moms and dads. And so you have medically vulnerable and, you know, sick people in ICE detention with these conditions, and you're setting up a recipe for disaster.
5: Yeah. And to your point, at The Intercept, we've covered the detention of pregnant women and postpartum women who previously have been exempted, generally speaking, from detention, who are now in these facilities, who are lacking access to medical care, water, all of these necessities you need to thrive in pregnancy. So the Trump administration recently made some pretty significant changes to the green card process. Aaron, can you walk us through what they did and how it's going to impact people applying to become permanent residents?
7: A couple weeks ago, the Trump administration put out a memo from U.S. Citizenship and Immigration Services, America's legal immigration benefits agency. And that memo said that for the first time ever, so-called adjustment of status, where someone applies for a green card from inside the United States, would no longer be treated as a normal part of the legal immigration process, but would instead be treated as an extraordinary benefit and only given in an act of administrative grace. You know, this was particularly strange because adjustment of status is the norm by which about half of all people get their green cards. These are people who are in the United States already living here, either on a visa or seeking to change their status. So it could be anything from a foreign student who comes here, falls in love with an American at college and applies for a green card, to someone present on an H-1B visa for 10 years who is seeking to finally get their green card and become a lawful permanent resident. And almost immediately, this set off a lot of backlash, and the administration has had to walk this back a little bit because their initial suggestion in this memo was that potentially as many as 500,000 people a year would have to leave the United States and seek an immigrant visa in their home country if they wanted to get a green card that they were legally entitled to. And Silicon Valley was not happy. A lot of people were very clear that this seemed like an unnecessary process because the vetting that someone gets inside the United States is identical to the vetting that they get if they're outside the United States seeking a visa, which means the only difference is where the bureaucrat is deciding this. Is it a bureaucrat at a consulate abroad deciding if you get a green card or a bureaucrat at an office in the United States? And from the government's perspective, that should make no difference. But for the immigrant themselves, this means time away from their family and home in the United States, time away from their job, and the possibility that if there's some error or red tape, they might not be able to come back for maybe weeks, months, or longer, which just threw a wrench in a lot of people's plans for staying in this country and being on a path to citizenship. However, crucially, the administration, ever since they put out that vaguely worded memo, has been trying to walk it back somewhat and is now suggesting it may apply to a much more narrow group of people, potentially people who overstayed visas years ago and are trying to get a green card through a spouse, which would be a lot narrower a group, but still impact potentially tens of thousands of people.
5: Yeah, I'm not going to lie. This does seem like quite a mess. And Andrea, are we seeing other ways that the Trump administration is targeting people with legal status?
8: Yes. I mean, I think what really the big picture here is that's alarming to me with both the green card memo and some of the decisions coming out of the Board of Immigration Appeals that I used to sit on is that there is this level of contempt and dismissiveness, even for people who have forms of status. So it really, I think, gives lie to that idea that the administration or Republicans are only interested in illegal immigration. They're only interested in people who are out of status, because you're also seeing increased targeting and detention of dreamers, people with DACA, young people with special immigrant juvenile status, who have an approved application to stay in the U.S. and are in a line to get their green cards, people who have visas for being victims of violent crimes or trafficking. These are all kinds of status that already exist in law that Congress has created. And you're seeing these people additionally detained and put into proceedings. And the Board of Immigration Appeals is putting out case law day after day saying these classes of people are not special. They're not worthy of a particular protection. They can all be denied bond. They can all be put in removal proceedings and detained.
5: And we've also obviously seen a targeting of U.S. citizens who've stood up for immigrants as well. Since Trump fired Homeland Security Secretary Kristi Noem and former Border Patrol official Gregory Bovino retired after violent raids in Minnesota killed two American citizens, it appears the Trump administration has at least toned down publicizing these aggressive raids. But has there actually been a shift in tactics under the new DHS secretary? Erin, I want to start with you, and then Andrea, I want to get you in as well.
7: The short answer is it does appear that, yes, they have pulled back from the aggressive raids that were really characteristic of the Noem term, in particular under the leadership of Gregory Bovino, a mid-level Border Patrol official who was unexpectedly elevated to the position of quote-unquote commander at large of DHS operations in the interior. What we are seeing now is a return in some ways to the more traditional so-called targeted enforcement tactics, where ICE officers have lists of people that they are specifically intending to arrest, go out into the communities to arrest those specific people. But we are seeing a major increase in so-called collateral arrests. You know, if they arrest that one person, they also might arrest everyone else in the building who's nearby or anyone who sort of looks like an immigrant near there. And the end result of this is that the administration is now arresting slightly fewer people than during Operation Metro Surge. Detention numbers have come down about 10 to 20% from the height of that operation, but they are building out a more robust enforcement capacity and especially relying on state and local police who are cooperating with them through so-called 287G agreements, agreements that allow local law enforcement to act as ICE officers. So the Trump administration's new plan is to gradually build up the capacity rather than rushing out to make splashy headlines. And they believe that is more sustainable in the long term, both as from an enforcement perspective and also importantly from a political perspective.
8: We are seeing not only, you know, a decrease in maybe these large scale campaigns that have a cute nickname. We're also seeing a decrease in courthouse arrests, partly because they were stopped by litigation. But I am continuing to see waves of street enforcement and street arrests that are often racially motivated. And I think we have to keep our eye on that. Early on during the Los Angeles ICE surge, we saw a lot of those stories of ICE stopping people, regular people, Latino people, walking down the street, going to school and work, including United States citizens. And that got a lot of press. I think those arrests are still happening. They're just happening one at a time in less obvious ways. I do a lot of habeas corpus litigation. And so I get a lot of emails and calls about who has been arrested. And, you know, Aaron mentioned this idea of targeted arrests, which is what ICE says that they're doing, that they're looking for a particular person who has a criminal arrest or who has a prior deportation order. But there are a lot of arrests in which ICE says that they're looking for a target. And really what they have done is drive up next to a Latino person and ask them for their ID and then arrest them when they were very obviously not the target that they were looking for. And so I think we can't let the idea of targeted enforcement cover the actual reality that people, especially people of color walking down the street, have something to fear from ICE. I think it's a terrible state of affairs, but I think we have to continue to be vigilant and push back on it.
5: In that vein, I mean, how would you characterize this phase of Trump's immigration agenda? Where is Trump in this? Kind of what is the end goal here that we can visualize at this stage?
8: I mean, I think this is part of the question is like, how much does Trump himself have to do with this as opposed to other people in the administration? I think we're in a transitional phase as we have new DOJ and DHS leadership. I think certainly, you know, the people in the administration like Stephen Miller, who have had an agenda all along, are intending to decrease the amount of immigrants in the United States, both legal and undocumented, and that it's intentional to have people be scared of the kind of enforcement that I'm talking about, that the administration hopes that a lot of people will get scared and frustrated and leave the United States, including through things like the green card memo, that it's just so confusing and overwhelming and expensive to stay here that people will pick up and leave, even at incredible cost to our economy and to our fabric as a community. What's exactly coming next, I can't say, but I'm guessing that it's that there is more to come. You know, trying to advise clients in this atmosphere, trying to advise immigrant communities is really hard. People are scared and it's hard to tell them not to be.
7: Yeah, to add on to that, the administration is very clearly trying to create a climate of fear for immigrants. And while they claim that they are aiming that at undocumented immigrants, fear has a splash zone. You can't target fear on an individual level like that. And communities are frightened. But as Andrea said, this is a transition moment right now. And what we are seeing them do is attempt to take a system that was always imperfect, but strived towards due process and basic principles of fairness and turning it into a assembly line for deportations, one in which basic legal rights are tossed aside and procedures are followed potentially to the letter, but in clear violation of the spirit. And you see this with new policies like so-called mega master calendar hearings, 100 people scheduled for a hearing with maybe 72 hours of notice. maybe sent by mail or email that they might not even know about the hearing ahead of time because they were scheduled for a hearing in 2027. And all of a sudden they're told, show up 2 days from now in New York City. Oh, and by the way, you might not have a lawyer who have no idea what's going to happen to you. And when you show up at that hearing, you're told you have 20 days to get everything on file. We don't care that you don't have a lawyer. We're moving forward. And if you miss that hearing, you're ordered deported immediately. And they're doing this even for children. And they're firing the judges that were seen to be too liberal or too willing to grant cases, even if those cases were legally meritorious. The asylum grant rate has dropped to less than 10% of cases, when before it was 30 to 40% of cases were granted. All of this is a system that is being systematically turned against the immigrant and against the idea of a fair day in court. However, given the scale of immigration court backlogs, there are still over 3.2 million cases pending in the system. It's not clear whether they will actually be able to clear these backlogs by the time Trump leaves office. And crucially, all of this funding in the One Big Beautiful Bill Act and the funding that Congress has been debating, the additional $70 billion for CBP and ICE that's being debated in the most recent reconciliation bill, that is all set to expire at the end of Trump's term, by the end of fiscal year 2029. So we are in a situation where they may get all of this infrastructure in place, and then who controls Congress in 2029 will determine whether that infrastructure has to be slashed back and whether we can get some handle on the system and help right the ship.
5: I want to get into control of Congress in just a moment. But Andrea, first I wanted to ask you, because you have personal experience with being pushed out because of the perception of your views on immigration. And so I'm curious, I mean, how are you viewing this effort by the Trump administration to push anyone out who could have any sympathy for immigrants in the system?
8: Yes, so I was an appellate immigration judge on the Board of Immigration Appeals, which is the second level of the immigration court system. And I was on the BIA for 3.5 years during the Biden administration. And so, you know, starting last year, the administration started to fire both trial level immigration judges, and they also fired all of the remaining Biden appointees off of the BIA, which is the body that sets case law. It's been honestly devastating to see this happen to an administrative court system that obviously needed improvement, but was functioning and had a lot of excellent public servants that were trying to give people due process day in and day out. The Biden administration had really tried hard to put people with a variety of professional experience on the bench, both the federal bench and the immigration bench, in terms of not only having all prosecutors on the bench, they can be good judges too, but also putting people who had been defense attorneys and civil rights attorneys like myself. And I think that had made the court system stronger and better. And one thing I can say is that when I was a judge, I didn't have any pressure coming from the top telling me how to rule. You know, we had training, we had expectations, we had normal job evaluations, but I didn't have anyone looking over my shoulder and saying, why did you do that? Or you're not allowed to do that. And what's coming out now is that's exactly what's happened to the immigration court system, such that it's no longer independent. You have leadership of the system watching which judges grant asylum too much, which judges grant bond too much. And it destroys any idea that judges are being allowed to apply the law independently as opposed to enacting a political agenda. And it's also just exhausting and confusing for the immigrants actually appearing before the court, not knowing if they're going to get a fair day or they're just going to be immediately deported without a chance to present their evidence. It's a crazy time to be an immigration lawyer and have to do hundreds and hours of work, not knowing if you're going to get a judge who's going to give you 10 minutes to present your case. And so certainly a lot of us are gearing up to do more federal court and appeals work. But the bigger issue is that the immigration court system has ceased to function in a way that lets judges make decisions independently.
5: And Aaron, I want to get back to your point about Congress and the midterms. So we're obviously in the middle of an election year. What are you hoping to see from candidates on immigration? And what do you hope legislators change if they actually make it to Congress?
7: What we need to see is a fundamental rethinking of what interior enforcement looks like inside the United States. Polling consistently shows that the American public believes ICE has gone too far. As much as 2 out of every 3 Americans think that the Trump administration's mass deportation campaign has gone beyond what they want. But at the same time, people still do want some form of immigration enforcement. So I would love to see legislators look at revamping the system towards one that embraces principles of compliance and proportionality, accountability, and safety, really focusing on actual public safety threats, not people who've been here for 20, 30 years, who've never had any interaction with the criminal justice system. And at the same time, help restore a system that allows judges to decide, you know, that deportation doesn't make sense in every case. Right now, our interior enforcement system has not been updated in 30 years, and we are using laws that were crafted by Congress in the height of the tough-on-crime era of the 1990s. We live in a very different time today, and most Americans believe there should be some form of path to legal status for people who have been living here for years without getting in trouble, working hard, raising a family, and being productive members of their community. But the law just doesn't reflect that. And so Congress really needs to sit down and think through what kind of compromise will produce a better system that, you know, helps Americans and doesn't take us further down this path of mass deportations, which just tear communities apart.
8: Yeah, I agree with Aaron's frame, but I also want to say that I think we have a bigger issue that we've spent years now hearing this administration dehumanize immigrants and talk about people who are in our neighborhoods and communities like they are less than, that they don't care about their families the way we do, and that asylum is a fraud on the system, that people don't deserve asylum. Both administrations recently, frankly, have done that. So I think going forward, it's time for us to not be afraid to say that immigrants are an incredibly important part of our communities, and also that there is a place for the United States to welcome bona fide refugees and asylum seekers. Both the refugee program and the asylum adjudication program have been totally decimated in recent years. And of course, we need regulations on that program. We need ways to handle the backlog. But at its core, we have to decide that the United States is a place where people who are fleeing persecution and torture can, at least in some instances, find safety here. I think that's part of our historical heritage that we shouldn't turn away from. And I don't think candidates should be afraid to say that at risk of seeming quote unquote soft on immigration. I think it's time to stand up for people who are an incredibly important part of our communities and acknowledge their contributions, and then figure out what's a system going forward that allows people to work and live in safety together.
9: I mean, just thinking about everything we've discussed today, there is so much happening in the immigration space, so much horror, frankly. What should people be paying attention to right now? Aaron, I want to start with you.
7: I think with everything else going on in the world right now, with the war in Iran, rising gas prices, and the sort of deconstruction of the American state by the Trump administration, it's easy to let the immigration issue fall by the wayside now that they are trying to be a little bit more quiet. But every single day, the administration is arresting around 1,000 people, or slightly more than 1,000 people. And many of those are members of our communities for decades. They have family members here. And the climate of fear and surveillance that is being imposed on immigrants is growing. That is something that impacts all of us. We saw this week the Trump administration say that they wanted to try to restrict undocumented immigrants from even having bank accounts. We're seeing every government database being turned into a tool of the mass deportation state. And that is something that impacts all Americans, because you cannot carry out a mass deportation of 4% of the U.S. population without fundamentally transforming the United States into more of a police state. And that should concern everybody, even if it's not something that they're seeing on the headlines because of splashy raids in American cities.
8: I think a lot of this news is really sad and hard to keep reading. I feel that myself as someone who has to, for my job, continue to read immigration news. So I guess I would encourage people to continue to pay attention to stories of courage and people who are bringing the conditions of detention centers and what's happening to their families to light. I just spoke yesterday to a client of ours who was released from Delaney Hall on Monday because of a habeas corpus petition that we won. I was asking her what people need to know. And while she was telling me about the poor medical care and the lack of food, I was just really struck by her care for the other people who were still detained there and her spirit and the way that when she was released from that facility, the protesters outside cheered and chanted her name. And so, you know, there are folks inside Delaney and hunger strikers in Adelanto. People in Camp East Montana have brought a lawsuit to complain about their own conditions. And so there are a lot of examples, you know, from Minnesota to detention of people being courageous and having hope in these times. And so that's what I hope people can keep watching for and participating in.
9: Yeah, that's a really beautiful message. And we're going to leave it there. But Aaron, Andrea, thank you both so much for joining us on The Intercept Briefing.
7: Thank you for having me.
8: Thank you.
9: That does it for this episode. Until next time, I'm Jessica Washington.
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11: The Rise of the Global South. The war on Iran has not only ended in a humiliating defeat for the United States, but resulted in a dramatic shift in the balance of power in the Middle East and the Global South. The humiliating defeat of Israel and the United States in their war on Iran, along with the savagery of the ongoing genocide in Gaza, are ushering in a new world order. This order is one where voices of reason and stability emanate not from the West, which spent tens of billions of dollars sustaining Israel's genocide, but from the Global South, including China. It's an order where alliances are being rapidly reconfigured to protect countries from a rogue American state that lashes out like a wounded beast as it spirals toward terminal decline. The end of the U.S. empire, led by an impetuous and clueless Donald Trump, is irreversible. The U.S. has lost its sixth war in the Middle East in 25 years. Iran's power has been enhanced not only because it, along with Oman, controls the Strait of Hormuz, where roughly 25% of the world's seaborne oil and 20% of the world's seaborne liquefied natural gas pass through, but because it has delivered a stark message with its drones and missiles to U.S. allies and bases in the region, while sending the global economy into a tailspin. Trump and Israeli Prime Minister Benjamin Netanyahu, who reportedly lured Trump into the war with Alice in Wonderland visions of easy regime change in Iran following the decapitation strikes against the country on February 28, 2026, which included the assassination of Iran's supreme leader, Ayatollah Ali Khamenei, and other political and military figures, along with 168 school children and their teachers, may strike Iran again. They're desperate, but a renewed bombing of Iran will not work. Iran's mosaic defense strategy ensures all political and military commanders are easily replaced. Iran can strangle the world economy by closing the Strait of Hormuz. It can accelerate the pain by getting its Yemeni allies, Ansar Allah, to close the Bab el-Mandeb Strait in the Red Sea, just as they did to Israel-bound ships when defending Palestinians after October 7th. This could result in a complete blockade. Saudi Arabia, with the Bab el-Mandeb Strait open, is able to bypass the Strait of Hormuz and export 5 million barrels a day through its pipeline to tankers in the Red Sea port of Yanbu. If a ceasefire between the U.S. and Iran is not reached soon, the global economy will crash, perhaps within weeks. The U.S. and its allies, such as Japan, have released some of their extensive strategic oil reserves. However, they will not be able to cushion markets indefinitely. Stockpiles in America's Strategic Petroleum Reserve are near their lowest in more than 40 years. Once these reserves are depleted, the price of fuel will skyrocket. If a barrel of oil shoots up to $200, the price at the pump could climb as high as $10 per gallon. This, coupled with shortages of other petroleum-based products, along with nitrogen fertilizer, aluminum, and helium, an indispensable element in the production of MRI machines and semiconductors, are already shutting down vital industries and driving up prices on basic commodities. The World Bank projects a 31% increase in the cost of nitrogen fertilizers alone, which are produced in the Persian Gulf and transit through the Strait of Hormuz, if the war continues. This will mean a steep rise in the price of food. Trump is like a dog being pushed unwillingly into a crate. When it appears a deal with Iran is close, he snarls and barks, sabotaging the proposed 30 to 60 day ceasefire agreement. Netanyahu's apoplectic fits about any agreement that would halt Israeli attacks against Lebanon, along with the potential release of some of Iran's estimated $100 billion in frozen assets, spurs Trump's momentary defiance. But the clock is ticking. There is little time left. And the longer Trump waits, the worse it will get. Neither Trump nor Netanyahu are the masters of this game. Iran holds the cards. Israel's dream of formalizing its hegemony over the Middle East, codified in the Abraham Accords during Trump's first term, which normalized relations between Israel and regional states, is dead. This war and the genocide in Gaza killed it. Trump is attempting to revive them by inserting them into a deal to end the war on Iran. He has demanded states previously uninvolved with the Abraham Accords, such as Pakistan and eventually Iran, sign up to normalize relations with Israel. Pakistan, the only state to publicly respond, rejected the invitation due to what it called a clash with the country's fundamental ideologies. Every other state Trump appealed to reacted with bewildered silence. Iran demands the removal of sanctions and an end to the naval blockade, which the Central Intelligence Agency concluded Iran can endure for months before it experiences severe economic hardship, in exchange for reopening the Strait of Hormuz. The proposed agreement makes no mention of Iran's ballistic missile arsenal, which U.S. military and intelligence officials believe remains at 70% pre-war levels, according to the New York Times. Iran, Pakistan, Turkey, and Qatar, a lead negotiator with Hamas, are the new power brokers in the region. Pakistan not only signed a mutual defense pact with Saudi Arabia in 2025, it deployed troops, jets, and air defense systems to the Gulf dictatorship in April. It has also been hosting ceasefire talks between Trump's dumb and dumber duo of lead negotiators, his feckless son-in-law Jared Kushner, and fellow real estate developer and golfing partner Steve Witkoff. The war has enhanced the prestige and power of China, which, compared to Washington, is seen globally as embodying rational, prudent, and stable leadership. Iran, in a sign of the new global order, permits Chinese and Pakistani tankers, along with other ships not allied with Israel and the U.S., to travel through the strait. Israel, unable to convince the U.S. to do its dirty work of bombing Iran into a failed state, will, I expect, strike out with renewed fury against Gaza, perhaps occupying the remaining 30% of what is left of the besieged territory. It will continue its Gaza-like policy of turning every structure south of Lebanon's Litani River into rubble, which it bombs daily, despite Iran stating that attacks on Lebanon violate the current ceasefire agreement. Trump's savagery and bluster, he threatened to blow up Oman if it fails to behave, after reports of Oman jointly charging tolls with Iran for ships passing through the Strait of Hormuz, cannot mask the impotence of the U.S. The refusal by America's allies to heed Trump's call to help him reopen the strait, along with the economic misery visited on nations struggling to cope with shortages and the rising costs of energy and fertilizer supplies, are stark evidence of Washington's pariah status. Empires, blinded by the myth of their own omnipotence and military superiority, blunder at the final stages into conflicts with little understanding of where they are headed. They alienate their allies. They stumble from one military fiasco to the next, as the U.S. has done for over two decades in the Middle East. The British Empire in 1956, already in precipitous decline, was humiliated when it conspired with France and Israel to seize the Suez Canal, which Gamal Abdel Nasser had nationalized. The U.S. forced all three countries to halt the invasion. Britain's pound sterling gave way to the petrodollar. It signaled the last chapter of the British Empire. The war on Iran is Washington's Suez Crisis. This may not be the end of the American Empire, but it is the beginning of the end. America's Suicide Pact. America's suicidal march began long before Donald Trump. Trump and the buffoons around him are the inevitable final chapter of the decaying empire. Civilizations, as the historian Arnold J. Toynbee famously argued, die from suicide, not by murder. They collapse from within. They fall prey to moral, social, and spiritual decay. They're seized by a parasitic ruling class. Democratic institutions seize up. The citizenry is immiserated, wealth is funneled upwards to the ruling class, and coercion is the principal form of control. Our suicidal march began long before Donald Trump and his bizarre court of buffoons, sycophants, grifters, and Christian fascists took power. It began when the ruling class, especially under the Reagan and Clinton administrations, set out to harvest the country and empire for personal profit. There is a word for these people. Traitors. These traitors, ensconced in the leadership of the two ruling parties, stripped us of assets and power slowly.

They crushed labor unions, they blacklisted honest journalists, and consolidated the press into the hands of a handful of corporations and oligarchs. They slashed regulations that constrained unfettered greed and protected the population from predatory corporations and environmental toxins. They passed legislation that created a de facto tax boycott for the rich. Trump famously paid no federal income taxes in 10 of the 15 years prior to his presidency, while stripping the country of its industry and throwing some 30 million people out of work. Wealth is no longer created by producing or manufacturing. It's created by manipulating the prices of stocks and commodities and imposing a crippling debt peonage on the public. These parasites cut or abolished social programs, militarized the police, built the largest prison system in the world, and pumped funds into a bloated and out-of-control war industry. German socialist and politician Karl Liebknecht, on the eve of the suicidal folly of World War I, called German imperialists the enemy at home. Our rulers, our enemies at home, mounted a series of futile wars that degraded the empire's global hegemony and poured trillions of dollars of taxpayer money into their bank accounts. Iran is a most recent example. Trump isn't an outlier. He is the naked, stripped-down expression of this suicidal pact. He doesn't pretend the system he inherited works. He lies with less finesse. He crassly enriches himself and his family. He speaks in crude vulgarities. He dismantles any government agency dedicated to the common good, including the Environmental Protection Agency, the Department of Education, and the U.S. Postal Service. But he embodies what came before him, albeit without the liberal facade. Trump is not an anomaly, I wrote in America the Farewell Tour. He is the grotesque visage of a collapsed democracy. Trump and his coterie of billionaires, generals, half-wits, Christian fascists, criminals, racists, and moral deviants play the role of the Snopes clan in some of William Faulkner's novels. The Snopeses filled the power vacuum of the decayed South and ruthlessly seized control from the degenerated, former slaveholding aristocratic elites. Flem Snopes and his extended family, which includes a killer, a pedophile, a bigamist, an arsonist, a mentally disabled man who copulates with a cow, and a relative who sells tickets to witness the bestiality, are fictional representations of the scum now elevated to the highest level of the federal government. They embody the moral rot unleashed by unfettered capitalism. The Epstein files, a window into the degeneracy of our ruling class, included not only Trump, but former U.S. President Bill Clinton, who allegedly took a trip to Thailand with Epstein, Prince Andrew, Microsoft founder and billionaire Bill Gates, hedge fund billionaire Glenn Dubin, the former New Mexico governor Bill Richardson, former Secretary of the Treasury and former president of Harvard University Larry Summers, cognitive psychologist and author Steven Pinker, Epstein's lawyer and arch-Zionist Alan Dershowitz, billionaire and Victoria's Secret CEO Leslie Wexner, the former Barclays banker Jess Staley, former Israel Prime Minister Ehud Barak, magician David Copperfield, actor Kevin Spacey, former CIA director William Burns, real estate mogul Mort Zuckerman, former Maine Senator George Mitchell, and disgraced Hollywood producer and convicted rapist Harvey Weinstein. They all orbited Epstein's perpetual bacchanalia. Anand Giridharadas, who wrote Winners Take All, The Elite Charade of Changing the World, notes that the circle of powerful men and a handful of women who surrounded Epstein are emblematic of a privileged caste that lack empathy in the suffering and abuse of others, whether that is sexual abuse, including that of children, financial meltdowns they orchestrate, wars they back, addictions and overdose they enable, the monopolies they defend, the inequality they turbocharge, the housing crisis they milk, and the intrusive technologies they refuse to protect people against. People are right to sense that, as the emails lay bare, there is a highly private merito-aristocracy at the intersection of government and business, lobbying, philanthropy, startups, academia, science, high finance, and media, that all too often takes care of its own more than the common good. They are right to resent that there are

infinite second chances for members of this group, even as so many Americans are deprived of first chances. They are right that their pleas often go unheard, whether they are being evicted, gouged, foreclosed on, AI obsolesced, or, yes, raped. The Epstein emails, in my view, Giri Dadadas writes, together sketch a devastating epistolary portrait of how our social order functions, and for whom. Saying that isn't extreme. The way this elite operates is. If this neoliberal era power elite remains poorly understood, he continues, it may be because it is not just a financial elite, or an educated elite, a noblesse oblige elite, a political elite, or a narrative-making elite. It straddles all of these, lucratively and persuaded of its own good intentions. These people are, Giri Dadadas reminds us, on the same team. On air, they might clash. They promote opposite policies. Some in the network profess anguish over what others in the network are doing. But the emails depict a group whose highest commitment is to their own permanence in the class that decides things. When principles conflict with staying in the network wins. The entire system is rotten. It will not reform itself. The Democratic Party has hit on the novel campaign issue of reducing taxes to win this year's midterm elections. It will no doubt anoint another vapid, issueless, and genocide-supporting presidential nominee. Democratic donors pumped a staggering $1.5 billion into Kamala Harris's abridged 15-week celebrity-fueled presidential campaign. She became the first Democratic presidential candidate to lose the national popular vote in two decades and be defeated in every battleground state. The Democratic Party is not a functioning political party. It is a corporate mirage. Its members can, at best, select pre-approved candidates and act as props in choreographed conventions and rallies. Party members have zero influence on party politics. The more the diminishing power of the empire becomes apparent, evidenced in Trump's debacle with Iran, the more a confused population retreats into a fantasy world, a world where hard and unpleasant facts do not intrude. In the final days of a civilization, a population wallows in self-delusional hubris and trumpets false virtues. It looks for scapegoats to explain its failures. Muslims, undocumented workers, Mexicans, African Americans, feminists, intellectuals, artists, and dissidents. Magical thinking and the myth of American exceptionalism dominate public discourse and are taught in schools. Art and culture are degraded to nationalist kitsch. Science is dismissed, even in the midst of the environmental crisis. Cultural and intellectual disciplines that allow us to see the world from the perspective of the other, that foster empathy, understanding, and compassion, are replaced by a grotesque and cruel hyper-masculinity and hyper-militarism. Trump is perfectly tailored for these death throes. He is not a freak or an anomaly. He is the naked visage of our pathological sickness. That was America's Suicide Pact, written by Chris Hedges, narrated by Eunice Wong. For the Chris Hedges Report, chrishedges.substack.com.

0: 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My name is Bob Funk, your host. 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I do have to tell you that any views expressed do not reflect the views of WZBC, Boston College, or its Board of Trustees. Once again, my name is Bob Funk, host of Truth and Justice Radio. I urge you to perform a random act of kindness. And now, please stay tuned.
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Yes, indeed. Country music has gone to town. Good morning and welcome. Welcome back. This is Sunday Morning Country.

Maybe Dale Gilmore and the Flatlanders, a remastered version of the original. Of course, the musical Saw plays an important part in that tune. Dallas. Do you ever see Dallas from a DC-9 at night? Stuff from Bella White. Don Williams from The Basement. The Cellar tapes. Recently discovered music recorded by Don back in the 80s. That's Try Me Again. And Porter Wagoner in the beginning, as he always is. And they say that country music's gone to town. Indeed it has gone to town. Good morning and welcome. This is Sunday Morning Country. My name's George Hauenstein, back again. Glad you're back again, whether live right now or listening to the archive later in the week. Appreciate you being with me. We got bluegrass and country music right up until 2 o'clock. Today, speaking of bluegrass, kick it off with Sister.

0: legendary 51-year-old record, J.D. Crowe and the New South on Rounder, Rock, Salt, and Nails. Tony Rice, Ricky Skaggs, Jerry Douglas, Bobby Sloan, and of course J.D. with Rock, Salt, and Nails from another legendary banjo player's album, Bill Emerson and his group, going out by request to John Cornone, The Touch of Time, and Sister Sadie kicking us off in that set, If I Don't Have You. Well, if I don't have you, there's no point in doing this radio show. So thank you for being with me today and over the years. Sunday Morning Country, name of the program. We debuted in 1979. So we're coming up on an anniversary sometime this month. But glad to have you with me. My name's George Howenstein. Here till 2 o'clock.
1: Yes, I had a woman love me. I gave her what there was of me. And it was good as it could be.

0: still sounds real good, doesn't he? In a Willie Nelson way. He's over 90. And he's on the road still. He'll be touring, or maybe is touring, with the Outlaw Festival. I know they're coming this way. Developing My Memories from his new one called Dream Chaser. And then a couple of numbers from The Border, which came out a couple of years ago. And wasn't that long ago I was saying this is Willie's new album, but he's had a few since, including Dream Chaser. We heard Many a Long and Lonesome Highway, Rodney Crowell tune. And then What If I'm Out of My Mind, Willie Nelson, here on Sunday Morning Country.
1: I was lost in trouble and strife. I heard a voice and it changed my life. And now it's a brand new day.

You know, sometimes I wonder, when I ain't getting nowhere, what would old Willie do when things get too much to bear? And I see him sitting on his lonely old bus, and he's got his problems just like any of us. And I bet he'd just take a deep breath and he'd let them all go. And then he'd take another deep breath and he'd let them all go. And then he'd take another deep breath and then he'd hold it. And then I bet he'd feel hungry in a way that seems strange. Yes, hungry for all the things he just can't change. Like the time he passed out in his own bedroom, and his ex-wife sewed him up in the sheet, and she beat him with a broom, and he forgave her. And you think that that's rough? Well, then the IRS came and took away all his stuff. They took his golf course and his recording studio,

Thank you very much. It makes us feel real good. Take a bow, Eddie. We have a request for Handsome Molly. This is a duet, I hope you like it.

Love that version. That's Kris Kristofferson's Darby's Castle from the Country Gentleman, Charlie Waller. And the gents, we heard some early country gents, John Duffy and Eddie Adcock, along with Charlie, and Handsome Molly, recorded live. Kate Campbell, I Will Be Your Rest. Bad, Bad Girl from the late, great Jimmy LaFave. Kicking us off, What Would Willie Do? And that's Bruce Robeson and George Strait sing one with Willie, which he did get to do. Good stuff. 5 minutes in front of 11 o'clock Sunday morning country. Here till 2 o'clock today.

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1: Honey, you can ask Howard and David. You know they wouldn't lie to you.
2: Triple play of Howard and David, the Bellamy brothers. A couple of gospel tunes, the Bellamys. Normally coming back, but Jesus is, with the Isaacs helping out. Jesus ain't no stained glass window, and don't put me in the X-Files. Sunday morning country, kicking off hour two.

I work on the border. I see what I see. I work on the border, and it's working on me. I lie awake at night, knowing what I know. There's a price on the head of every border patrol, where the smugglers do business. That's where I make a stand. I know this old desert

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But the message was clear: we don't care about nothing but the money down here.

mother sends back all your invitations. And your father to your sister, he explains that you're tired of yourself.

Authentic Unlimited, formed after Doyle Lawson and Quicksilver dissolved when Doyle decided he wanted to retire. Three-fifths of the members of Quicksilver got together with two other artists and formed Authentic Unlimited. They will be in Lowell at the end of next month at the Lowell Folk Festival. That's Washed in the Blood, another good bluegrass band that will be in New England this summer. Newfound Road, we heard them doing the Leuven's Weapon of Prayer. They're coming east, and they will be in Exeter, New Hampshire on the 21st of August at the Word Barn. We heard the band Lula running off the Angels. Queen Jane from the Grateful Dead, of course, from late 1988. Good version of Dylan's Queen Jane. And we heard Border Radio from Dave Alvin, Borderland from Jimmy Dale Gilmore, and Willie Nelson once again from what was not that long ago his most recent album, his new album, called The Border. It's been surpassed by two or three other albums since, but it's good stuff. That's a title cut from Willie, The Border. Good morning, Sunday morning country. George Howenstein, my name, your host. Let me know you're listening. Shoot me an email, georgehowenstein@yahoo.com, or go on the chat, WZBC's chat, at spinitron.com.

You've no business buying a mare like that, but buy her if you must. He bit the end off his cigar and spat it in the dust. She's old, she's lame and barren too. She's not worth feed and hay. 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He blew smoke at me. She was something in her day. 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She was a winner in her prime. 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And though she had the heart, her legs were gone, and it wasn't hard to see.

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0: and spin of Dylan's It's All Over Now, Baby Blue, Lou Reed, and Seldom Seen. There, the scene will be in the Northeast. A couple weeks they're playing the Tunbridge Bluegrass Festival in Tunbridge, Vermont. And then final Sunday of the month, they'll be in Saratoga, New York at Cafe Lena. Sunday morning country. Good afternoon into the afternoon portion of today's gathering. My name is George Hauenstein. Join me on the chat. 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
1: Once upon a time, some time ago back on the East Coast, in New York City to be exact, a bunch of artists and painters and sculptors and musicians and poets and writers and actors and dancers and architects all started feeling real superior to their ego counterparts out on the West Coast. So they all got together and decided they would show those snotty surfer upstarts a thing or two about the Big Apple, and they hired themselves a truck. It was a big, spanking new, white, shiny, chrome-plated cab over Peterbilt with mud flaps, stereo, TV, AM and FM radio, leather seats, and a Naga hide sleeper, all fresh with new American flag decals, an art arc printed on the side of the door with solid 24-karat gold leaf type. And they filled up this truck with the most significant piles and influential heaps of artwork to ever be assembled in modern times, and sent it west to chide, cajole, humble, and humiliate the Golden Bear. And this is the true story of that truck. Here's a truckload of art.

of you and me. I will lay in the grass and love the midnight sky.

a quintet of tunes from legendary Texas songwriter singer Terry Allen. He's got a new album out, so I dug up some of his old stuff and new stuff. We bookended that set with two of his more famous tunes. We heard Amarillo Highway there and Truckload of Art in the beginning from his new record called Bloodsucking Maniacs. We heard Family Tree and Heartbeat, and then the title cut, Bloodsucking Maniacs, and then from an older album, Whatever Happened to Jesus and Maybelline. Terry Allen from Lubbock, a legendary Texas songwriter, Terry Allen and the Panhandle Mystery Band. And good to hear that he has a new record and play more from it in the weeks to come here on Sunday Morning Country. Here's Emily Nenny.

Don Williams there with Towns Van Zandt. I'll be here. In the morning, we started off with Emily Nenny, tune called Greatest Hits. Linda Martell, going back to the late 70s, The Bad, Case of the Blues, and Connie Smith, going back to the 60s, There's Something Lonely in This House, and That Something Is Me. Connie's still going strong on the Opry most weekends, and she still sounds great. She's over 80, but sounds great. Sunday Morning Country, name of the program. Hope you think today's show sounds great. My name is George Hauenstein. Glad to have you with me. Let me know you're listening. 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Or if you listen to the show during the week on the archive, let me know you're listening. Love to hear from you. We're all over the place today, old stuff and some new stuff. And here's something that is pretty new. It's an album called The Fiddle and the Drum, Bela Fleck and Renee Fleming.

with each other. But if you ask me, I'd like to see y'all all come together. I say bury the hatchet, steady y'all raise it up. I say call off the dogs, then y'all whoop them up. But if you ask me, I'd like to see y'all all come together.

Newfound Road, gonna be a happy day. Good bluegrass gospel, as was You Don't Knock from Brooke and Darren Aldridge. I know.

John Cowan and Newgrass Revival did that tune some years ago. I always hear John Cowan singing that tune, his lead, his tenor. Good stuff. You don't knock. Couple of numbers from the old Crow Medicine Show, Howdy Do America, and Y'all Come, and From the Fiddle and the Drum, Bela Fleck, Renee Fleming, and my epitaph. We got another hour to spend together here on ZBC Sunday Morning Country, coming at you till 2 o'clock today.

Fucking Darren Aldridge did that tune in the last hour, and they spent some time working with John Cowan, even recorded with him, but I kept hearing his lead voice on that tune, so I figured I'd dig out the New Grass Revival and You Don't Knock. Sunday Morning Country into the final hour of today's gathering. Happy Sunday, and welcome.

Ringo Starr, of course, title cut from his newest, It's a Long, Long Road, produced, as was last year's Look Up by T-Bone Burnett. India Ramey from Nashville in Nobody's Coming, Queen of the Local Dive Bar, that's Rebecca Porter, and a trio of tunes from Roger Miller, one of my all-time favorite country artists, and I didn't get to know his music really until the very end of his career. And honestly, my only memory of seeing Roger on TV was he played a cocaine-addicted entertainer on the 1970s show Quincy. But I like his music a whole bunch. Roger Miller. We heard me and Bobby McGee, Tall, Tall Trees, and River in the Rain. Sunday morning country coming at ya. Here's the Cody Norris Show.

Russell Moore in third timeout. Old Kentucky Farmers Russell's, of course, on the road these days and for the next few months with Allison Krauss and Union Station. We heard Farmin' Man in the beginning from Cody Norris, the Cody Norris Show. Loggin' Man from Del McCurry and his band, going back to a vinyl record I like a lot. Money is the Meat from David Rawlings and Gillian Welch. Mike Campbell and the Dirty Knobs with Borgana Stapleton, Chris Stapleton's wife. More Than Gold and the old Roseanne Cash tune done bluegrass style. Bill Emerson, My Baby Thinks He's a Train. 20 minutes, little less to go in the show today. Join me on the chat. Say howdy. Let me know you're listening. 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

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I said, John, where in the hell do you go from here? You know, there wasn't a nickel's worth of difference when I looked in the mirror. That's when I knew.

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That old violin and I were just alike. We'd give our all to music, and soon we'll give our life.

Kelsey Walden, You Can't Stand Tall and Mighty All the Time. Johnny Paycheck, classic from him, Old Violin. Country Gentleman in the Post, John Duffy. Years Calling My Children Home, John Duffy before that, from an album he did with the Seldom Seen, of course. But Sugar Hill, the label at the time, put out John.

0: John Duffy anthology soon after his death, in which all the tunes feature John Duffy in the lead or in a very prominent role. Life is like a mountain railroad and a railway, and Newfound Road kicking us off in the beginning. That's going to do it for me. Thank you for being with me. We're going to do it again, all over again, next Sunday at 10 o'clock. Sunday Morning Country, name of the program. My name is George Hauenstein. Of course, you can listen to the show during the week or anytime for the next 2 weeks at WZBC.org. Just look into the archive section and go from there. Thanks for tuning in. We'll see you next week. 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

0: Hello, everybody. 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
1: 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I'm your host, DJ Blaze, here to rock you through the airways every Sunday. Starting us off nice and mellow, we got a little bit of Barris Hammond with Rockaway. Keeping it mellow, right?

0: And true to the old school tunes, up next we got Buju Banton with the Murderer.
1: I see them lying there waiting, standing at the gate. But yeah, I want my hand and I sing.

Yes, well, we had a little bit of Love and Reggae, followed by Love and Peace by Screwface, a brand new tune. This last one right here, Lonely Days by Gentlemen. And I'm feeling the vibe, so let's keep going with a little more Gentlemen. This is It's All Right.

But tell them me, name Shabba. But anytime I'm in a Boston and chill out, you know me always listen to DJ Blaze every time. This is Shabba Ranks in person. Yeah.

That was a brand new Taurus O'Reilly with Heartbreak Anniversary. Up next, I got another brand new one right here. This is Feelings. And this one right here, Jada Kingdom and Diani.

How could you, Christopher Martin, before that was a lane and a little bit of gentleman on that 6 miles rhythm, hot track right there. Up next, Collie Buds, Close to You.

some Cecile. So I had to play a little Love Me So by Cecile right here on WZBC. Up next, I have Collie Buds with Feel So Good.

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4: 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So what's praise?
5: 1212, Selassie I Selecta in the house. It's a Sunday. We're here all the way to 6 p.m. Thank you for joining us on this beautiful day. We are rocking with some reggae. We hear some steel pan. Yes, big up the island of Trinidad and Tobago, land of the pan, oil music, with some roots and culture for all my Caribbean, Jamaica, all over the diaspora worldwide. Hitting those hits. Enjoy yourself. Yes, man. See ya.

It's a bad man fresh and clean. Dance on a business as I make money. Make money, money, money, money, money, money. I dance on a business as I make money. 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
1: 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Anyway, you're there. Ready, send it.

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1: We got the pulse.

0: the bright side. You may be suffering from a serious but treatable condition known as racismosis.
1: Racismosis is a disorder characterized by knee-jerk stereotypes, emotional rigidity, and an unusual discomfort with multiculturalism. 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You are not alone, and help is available. Brightside is designed to increase unity, expand perspective, awaken the mind, and reduce inflammatory reactions to diversity.
0: If you are experiencing the symptoms, you may have racismosis. Ask about Brightside today.
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0: and tell the people. 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
1: We are here to speak to the world tonight and today and every day, present, past and future, telling the world of the truth and the rights that existed in this earth long, long, long time before miseries came to the earth. Every time that a creator trod the earth, or the creator trod to a certain structure, there is always skepticism and hism, and people saying, is this the God? How he's walking on earth in the days of Christ, when he was among the people healing them and doing good for them? They said, he does good, but is he the Son of God? And they stoned him. And he said, is it for my good works? Why you stone me? And they said, no, but because thou art a man and make it thyself God. Jah Rastafari trod through this earth and been trodding through this earth for many, many thousand of years. Long before there was America, when there was no England, no France, no Scotland, no Wales, when the earth didn't have any name, when it was peaceful and loving, Jah Rastafari had been trodding through different structures. And the Creator trod through many, many names from different times, and he come in different forms. And before we go further, the word Haile Selassie is an Amharic word, which means power of the Holy Trinity. And the power of the Holy Trinity must be God. And he's also the conquering line of the tribe of Judah and the light of the world. So there's no argument about that. I don't have to argue that. But I would like to tell the world why the Rastafarian is here and what they're here to do. Many thousand years ago, or many hundreds of years ago, there was no black people in the Western Hemisphere. They were all in their peaceful habitation in the land of their forefathers. We were very kind people, and people who were helpless, we tried to show them love and to show them civilization, because civilization didn't flow up the River Nile. It flowed down the River Nile through Kemet and all those places. And we welcomed them and showed them love, and they come into our country, spy out our country, and then later on invade our country, take away our people and take them to the Western world and have them sit in captivity. But little did they know that when they were taking our people to the West, they were taking the Rastafarians as well. Because we came to the Western world in our forefathers' loins, to be born at this time, to stand up for the rights of our people. And we are here mystically and mysteriously. Now, many people say the Rastafari movement was started in 1930, because that's what they think. But the Rastafarian movement been going on the slave plantation from all those slave rebellions coming up. It was the spirit of the Rastafarian at an earlier stage. And it come right up to Marcus Garvey. And then Marcus Garvey light a torch in Jamaica, and it burn in America. And it burn all over Europe. And it also light up Africa, that the Africa become independent. And Marcus Garvey was also a Rastafarian at an earlier stage. And so is many other brethren who you may see, they don't have a locks, they have a beard. Or they may not have, but the Rasta is a conception. What you think. So you can have Rasta working in this place and you don't even know, because the Spirit of God just take him up and make him do the Rasta work. A bird can fly come in this place and it's just Rastafari flying that bird to do a work. And we must not limit the power of Rastafari. And when we think of Rastafari, we mustn't think of him in Ethiopia alone. Because if God will only control Ethiopia, what would happen to us in America? What would happen to the people in England? How would we be able to breathe fresh air all around the world? Rastafari is everywhere, because God is an international God. So we want you to understand the cause of the Rastafarian, that we are here to make the world a better place through music, through songs, through love, through unity. And we will do all the good we can to all the people we

0: can, in every way we can, as long as we can. So I would have to say, free the people. Africa for the African, those at home, those abroad. When that is accomplished, then we'll burn all guns and all evil weapons and bring back the hurt to a peaceful place as it was. And the springs of joy and happiness and kindness and love and unity shall flow across the universe as the waters cover the God of
1: peace and... 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
7: Yes, sir.

Jaworks, come first. 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Yes, I am. It's your man, your horse right here, Selassie Selector. And we're pushing Jaworks all over the universe, the innerverse and the outerverse. See ya.

General. Yeah, man, this song is about lightning. When lightning strike and thunder a roll. Yeah, for just a roll, you see me? Yes, I, King General. Celestia Selector, Rastafari Radio. Universal Sounds presents. So one loveness, man. One loveness to the world. Celestia Selector, Selah.

0: Yes, man, a beautiful day today. Vibrations, music. Music is a gift to life and a gift to the world, you know? We love to share the music here at Rastafari Radio with the ones and ones. I and I get a joy from sharing the music, you know? I remember, like, the song say, I try to take it like a medicine every day. Your cup, she say that is not empty. So how you look at the cup, she has say, you know? Yeah, Naya. Azania, and I empty no. So we have to look a wee cup sometimes in a different way, like Selassie I select, I say. Jarastafari, Selassie I see that.
1: 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And Rastafari Radio, Selassie I the selector. Big up all massive and all crew, worldwide, anywhere you're there. 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

0: I'm a Melody, the kind of fella, it was a kind of Robin Hood guy. Melody would, if he had money, man, he spend with everybody, and he, if he didn't have it, he tried to outsmart you to get some and maybe go down the street and spend it with somebody else. But I said he was a very good entertainer. Like his sobriquet, you know, imply, he had one of, to me, one of the most melodious voices in Calypso, and a great writer at that. As a matter of fact, I dare say that he is one of the most successful Calypsonian out of Trinidad as far as international calypsos go.
1: Well, he was one of the most beloved guys.
2: Yes.
1: You know?
2: Had a charisma.
1: Oh, man, or something else. I know I met people who swear to kill Melody anytime they see him. And so happened that I am there. Yeah. I said, oh my goodness, I'm going to witness a murder now.
2: Trouble.
1: The very same people who were swearing all the time to go kill Melody because of something they alleged that he did them. End up hawking up Melody. Melo, what's
2: I've
1: up?
2: Seen it many Melo, times. Man, many times.
1: You
2: many
1: should times. We know. So happening. Let me go and take a drink now, man. I don't know what he had.
2: Yeah.
1: But he had magic, man. And his style of singing was beautiful. It suited me well. Now, many other Calypsonians influenced me. And I have to thank a lot of them. But Melody was one who I tried to be like in terms of phrasing and tempo and that kind
2: bonks
1: of thing.
2: Indeed.
1: He had a bounce there that was out of this world.
3: He eventually came to New York, and he came to find me. And I fell in love with the guy and his style and his talk. And we must have done about 6 or 7 songs thereafter.
4: I wonder why nobody don't like me. Or is it a fact that I'm ugly? I wonder why nobody don't like me. Or is it a fact that I'm ugly?

0: Melody was one of the big elusive people in my life, and I admired him and the way in which he wrote things and the style in which he wrote was very, very influential.
1: I met him on the street and I said to him, I said, "Hi, Belafonte." And he stood up.
2: Yeah.
1: First time that man ever seen me. He said, "Who are you?" I said, "Melody." He said, "The Lord Melody?" I said, "Yes." He said, "Come with me." And from that time to about, 6 years ago, we was totally married.
3: Melody had a falsetto that was quite as good.
4: Some about the animal.
3: I don't know why, Ma, pick you are tall, discommoding me every day.
2: He can hit a whole octave.
3: One falsetto. I wonder why nobody don't like me. How is it the fact that I'm old? I wonder why nobody don't like me.
4: But if they're not, I'll leave me whole house and go.

0: Belafonte sang my song, Gin and Dinah, and he made a name for himself. But he already had a name, but he made the name even bigger. Then he sang Melody's song, Mama Look a Boo Boo. And well, we started feeling good in a way. Well, you know, at least we're going to get some money. And we went up to the United States and sought him out. And Melody wanted some money from him. And I wanted him to open some doors for me.
1: When this Calypso stuff came out, the Trinidadians went crazy. Boy, they went nuts. You call yourself the King of Calypso, and you never come here, and you never go up into competition, you never do jump up, you never go in the tent, you never do nothing, and you thief the music, and you call yourself king. How can you do that? And I said, you're absolutely right. I've never been in the tent. I've never competed, because I never thought I could. I never wanted to. Those who possess the Calypsonian art are men of remarkable gifts, and there's a speciality to it that I'm not privileged to embrace. The fact that I've been called King of Calypso was not my manufacturing. Deal with those who market and sell you goods that you buy every day. I said, but what I did do was to use the environment of Caribbean lore to put us on the map at another level that I thought was instructive and creative for us. And in that service, if I have offended you, then I beg your forgiveness.
2: A lot of comments they used to have on Belafonte here is that he thieves the Calypso and he can't sing Calypso and he's spoiling the people Calypso. But they never thought that Belafonte doing Calypso would bring greater revenue to the individual Calypso.
3: A lot of people tend to say, well, he doesn't sing, really sing Calypso and so on. But I think Harry Belafonte has done more to put Calypso music into the consciousness of people.

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guest man, One Caribbean, One Island, live and direct, Selassie Selector. Big ups to everyone listening on this Sunday. Very nice Sunday, very nice day where I am right now. Bring you the vibes and making you warm wherever you are. Peace and blessings. Yes, sir.

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I'm not going to be able to do that.